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1: 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A six-day forecast is available on JPR's regional weather page, and more detailed hourly forecasts, plus pollen and air quality indexes, are just a click away. 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
2: From Jefferson Public Radio at Southern Oregon University, this is the Jefferson Exchange. I'm Mike Green. We start today's exchange with the housing problem in Arcata, California. It's a city of around 19,000 residents and known for its proximity to the giant redwoods, the Pacific coastline, and the presence of Cal Poly Humboldt University. But Arcata also has a highly unique housing problem. It doesn't have enough high-income housing to meet the demand. JPR reporter Jane Vaughn spoke with Arcata's community development director to help us learn more. Then I'll visit with Sandy Mays, the founder of K9 Angels, and the executive director, Carrie Walters. They work together to train specialized dogs who help disabled youth and young adults. The organization also trains the families selected to become the new homes for these extraordinary service animals to ensure successful outcomes. It's all ahead on the Jefferson Exchange, but first, the news of the hour.
3: To this bulletin.
4: BBC News with Govinda Gill. The White House has confirmed that President Trump has signed the Memorandum of Understanding, which could be a first step to end the war with Iran. An official said the agreement was signed by both sides remotely and was now in effect. Our North America correspondent Thomas Morgan explains.
5: President Trump has always maintained that any new deal would prevent Iran from developing nuclear weapons, and the memorandum says Tehran will reaffirm that commitment. But there are discrepancies in what Mr. Trump said would be part of the agreement and what US officials say is written down. Freight will once again flow freely through the Strait of Hormuz, but after the 60-day negotiation period, there is the possibility that ships could be charged by Iran, something that's never happened before. The US leader said it was fake news that America would grant Iran a $300 billion reconstruction fund. But this is also in the text.
4: Earlier, President Trump defended the possible deal with Tehran, calling it historic. But there have been criticism from some Republican senators. Our State Department correspondent Tom Bateman is in Washington.
6: Democrats here on Capitol Hill, where I am, are saying this is an abrogation of U.S. foreign policy. It's far weaker than the Obama deal that President Trump tore up and pulled the United States out of. The key question is going to be about how Republicans receive this. And I think there are some clauses in there that they're not going to like at all, including a $300 billion fund. So that is immediate access to funding of their own revenue that the Iranians were finding hard to do before the war. So the critics of this agreement will argue that President Trump has gone to war and left the Americans in a weaker position than they were before he started it.
4: All the detainees at a notorious immigration detention center in the U.S. state of Florida, dubbed Alligator Alcatraz, have been removed to other facilities. The Department of Homeland Security said it was because of safety concerns ahead of the hurricane season. Here's Thomas Beaker.
7: The detention center in the heart of the alligator-filled swamps of the Everglades has been praised by President Trump for its harsh conditions. Critics say it's a cruel and demeaning facility. Detainees describe poor conditions, including toilets that don't flush, worms in the food, and mosquitoes everywhere. Less than a year in operation, it now sits empty. Amid bad headlines for the authorities, immigration lawyers and civil liberties groups had from the start promised to go ahead with legal action to ensure its permanent closure.
4: Ukrainian officials say the capital, Kyiv, is under Russian attack. Witnesses on the ground reported the sound of missiles and powerful explosions in the city, with people running towards shelters. There are no immediate reports of casualties. Airstrike alerts have been issued across Ukraine. World News from the BBC.
8: This is JPR News. I'm Vanessa Finney. California lawmakers included 1 year of funding in the state budget to keep alive a federal program many small farmers and food banks rely on. The Local Food Purchase Assistance Program helps food banks buy fresh food directly from local and underserved producers. But the program lost future federal funding earlier this year. Advocates say the program has become an important tool for addressing food insecurity. Cap Radio's Gerardo Zavala has more.
9: The legislature approved $15 million for the program, a third of the $45 million advocates requested for the next 3 years. Jamie Fanous with the Community Alliance with Family Farmers says the state funding provides a temporary solution.
10: This gives us a year-long bridge. We'll still have to probably go back next year and ask for another 15 to until we see Farm Bill money that really keeps this going.
9: Fanous is referring to the federal Farm Bill, which shapes U.S. food and agriculture policy. Fanous says the program has helped small farmers build lasting partnerships with local food banks. Jared Call with the California Association of Food Banks says LFPA has expanded access to fresh, local produce while keeping dollars in local communities.
11: It was a program that was really just getting started and gaining momentum. And so losing that momentum that is going to really help carry us over the finish line as we fight for this to be reinstated at the federal level is another risk that the state is taking if they choose not to fund it.
9: The budget now heads to Governor Gavin Newsom's office. He has until the end of the month to sign it into law. In Sacramento, I'm Gerardo Zavala.
8: JPR News.
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0: My name is Noni White. My brother was a big fan of JPR, especially classical music. 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
2: Here's a look at tonight's weather forecast for the Southern Oregon Cascades and Siskiyous. Mostly cloudy with a low near 49 degrees. In Yreka, mostly cloudy, the low right around 62. We to Mount Shasta will see some partly cloudy skies with a low temperature in the low 60s. Redding and Red Bluff, mostly clear, the low tonight right around 73. For the Klamath Basin, partly cloudy with a low of about 56 degrees. For the Southern Oregon coast, mostly cloudy and a low of 54, some wind gusts to 35 miles per hour. The Northern California coast, partly cloudy with a low temperature of 53. For Roseburg in the Umpqua Basin, mostly cloudy with a low of 52. Grants Pass, Medford, and Ashland, also mostly cloudy with a low of 56. And for Eugene and Springfield, partly cloudy with a low right around 54. For more detailed weather information, visit us at ijpr.org.
3: You're listening to the Jefferson Exchange. Thanks for joining us. The JX starts today with the debrief, where JPR reporters discuss the stories they've been covering this week, including why one school district is consolidating campuses, what California's new congressional map means for voters, and what it takes to become a smoke jumper. I'm Maria Carter, JPR's news director.
4: I'm Justin Higginbottom, public health and safety reporter.
5: And I'm Roman Battaglia, politics, science, and environment reporter.
3: Reporter Jane Vaughn is out today, so we'll start with this conversation we recorded with her yesterday. Jane, you had a story this week about a school district consolidating in California. Can you tell us about that?
6: Yeah, so that's the McKinleyville Union School District in California, which is in the middle of actually a two-year consolidation process. They're sort of doing a phased consolidation, and the school year ends in June, and then it's going to look really different when kids come back in the fall. So the district serves about 850 kids. They cover grades transitional kindergarten through eighth grade, and basically they're moving kids from three school buildings consolidated down into two buildings.
3: And why did McKinleyville decide to consolidate?
6: For financial reasons, as you might expect. The superintendent estimates that it will save the district $600,000 a year to do this consolidation. And like many schools, they're experiencing financial pressures, having budget problems. They're seeing a lot of declining student enrollment, the end of one-time COVID money. And the superintendent says it's just not feasible to keep all of those buildings open anymore and to pay for all of the services that requires. She said that the superintendent is Julie Giannini Previde, and she said that enrollment was around 1,500 students when she began working in the district 28 years ago. And then now, as I said, it's about 850. So way fewer students, and that means less state money, and et cetera, et cetera. So that's why they decided to consolidate. And I will note that they're not alone in having these conversations and these financial difficulties. I know Ashland and Medford school districts have both floated potential consolidation ideas in recent years. So I think that we will be seeing more consolidations like this in the years to come. And in McKinleyville, they ended up not having to do any layoffs, although there were some people who were reassigned, and the teachers actually were able to get raises because of the cost savings from this.
3: Well, that's some good news right there. How exactly will the new system work?
6: So previously, they had Dow's Prairie is one of the school buildings serving students in transitional kindergarten through second grade. And then they had Morris Elementary School serving grades 3 through 5. And they had McKinleyville Middle School in grades 6 through 8. But then starting in the fall, they'll have Dow's Prairie doing TK through third grade. And then McKinleyville Middle School will be renamed McKinleyville Central School for grades 4 through 8. And like I said, they had a bit of a phased two-year transition. So this current year, the grades looked a little bit different in an effort to make that a little bit of a smoother transition. But it'll really begin in full in the fall. I will say that the Morris Elementary building isn't going to close permanently. It's actually going to remain open. And they're going to use it for after-school programs and special education and storage and other things. So that building will still be used for the district, but it just won't house the students that it used to house anymore.
3: Okay, well, thank you, Jane.
6: Thank you.
3: That was JPR's Jane Vaughn. Roman, you gave us another story this week about the upcoming June primary in California. What was this one about?
5: So, yeah, we are looking at California's 2nd Congressional District and the race there. I've done a few stories about this before, partially because of Prop 50. For people who haven't been paying attention or maybe they don't live in California, voters approved Prop 50 last year there in November, and that redistricted and basically changed the congressional districts there in favor of Democrats. The goal was to flip...
3: More in favor of Democrats.
5: Yeah, the goal was to flip 5 of the Republican congressional seats right now to Democratic seats to counteract other redistricting efforts in Texas. So as a result, some of the very Democratic districts in California had to take on more Republican areas in order to counteract that or balance everything out, because it still has to be balanced even though you're kind of trying to gerrymander things, essentially. And so that was what was happening with District 2. So Jared Huffman, who's a Democrat, currently represents District 2. It covered the Northern California coast counties all the way from the Oregon border down to the Golden Gate Bridge. And he's never really worried about elections. He's won with over 2/3 of the vote in every election since 2012, which was his first one for Congress. But now this district is going to cover some of the most conservative areas in California. So I looked a little bit at, you know, what's changed with this new district and what it's going to take to represent it, and kind of give us a little bit of a preview ahead of the June primary.
3: And what did you learn talking to locals there?
5: Yeah, so, you know, I talked to a few people for this story, but I've also talked to a lot of other people in the past. I've covered Shasta County for a long time and other areas. So there are some similarities between the coastal areas and the new part of the district. One thing I didn't mention in the story itself was wildfires. You know, we cover wildfires a lot here. Major wildfires affect communities all over the district, and it's, you know, been getting worse because of climate change, drier winters. And so it seems that a focus on wildfire prevention and forest management is still going to be a, you know, a major issue for whoever represents this new district too. There's also a lot of timberland in both areas. So, you know, how timber is harvested, you know, is going to be an important issue. One person I talked about how, you know, there isn't as much timber harvest anymore, and a lot of the economy, you know, used to rely on timber and sawmills and stuff, and some of that is shutting down. And so, you know, it's just making it harder for people to survive living in some of these rural areas, you know. But the big difference that I talked about in the story is the conflict with wolves. Gray wolves are not really found on the coast. They're federally endangered. They have, you know, used to not be in California. They were extirpated from the area, but then they returned starting in 2011 naturally. But they're definitely in this northeastern, this new part of the district, and that's where they're causing the most problems in the state. I talked to a rancher and a former county supervisor who's, you know, really passionate about addressing the wolf issue. We talked a lot about it, and she's talked to, you know, other county supervisors and other ranchers and all sorts of people about the wolves. And because they attack livestock pretty frequently, she says she had 21 confirmed cattle kills from wolves in total, and, you know, a bunch of other unconfirmed kills. And she says that, you know, part of the problem is that the environmentalists and the people that want to protect the wolves will just say to use these non-lethal hazing techniques essentially to scare the wolves away from livestock. But, you know, she told me that every method of scaring the wolves away eventually just doesn't work, that the wolves get used to it. She told me about how she's seen a wolf try to play with a drone that's supposed to scare them away because it's really loud, and the wolf will just try and
3: jump up and catch
5: it. I know. It would be a really cool video to see, but, you know, it isn't helpful when that drone is supposed to be scaring the wolf away from, you know, killing the livestock.
3: Well, how did Huffman say he would address those problems?
5: Yeah, I mean, we talked a lot about the wolves. He said he shares, you know, different opinions about the wolves than the ranchers do, doesn't want to kill them. I think it's, you know, important to note that he was a senior attorney for the Natural Resources Defense Council, which is an advocate, you know, against climate change and stuff before getting into politics. So environment is one of his big passions. And he said he wants to find a solution for everyone and has been trying to get up to date on the wolf conflict because, you know, he hasn't had to worry about it as much in his old district. One issue I heard him and the rancher bring up is the lack of deer in Northern California, which I actually didn't know a lot about. Apparently, they said that there aren't a lot of large deer, antelope, or elk herds in, you know, this area. And, you know, Huffman says that's due to habitat losses, and those deer would be a major food source for wolves in the wild normally. But since they don't have those deer to hunt, they're turning to livestock, which are also a much easier prey because they just kind of sit around and eat grass all day.
7: A cow can't run as fast.
5: Yeah, exactly. But if they are able to restore some of the habitat and bring back some of that deer to the area, that might help reduce, you know, some of the pressure on the livestock.
7: So there might be some common ground there.
5: Yeah, so it could help, you know, with that stuff. And they just have to find that common ground is sort of what he wanted to do.
7: Okay, well, who else is Huffman running against in the June primary?
5: Yeah, there are quite a few challengers. There's seven other candidates, including four Republicans, a Democrat, two unaffiliated candidates. A lot of them actually are based in Shasta County or in the new parts of the district and, you know, had talked a lot about how they'll be a better voice for these rural areas. I covered a debate between most of the candidates back in April, which you can go look at and kind of gives people a taste of, you know, all of the candidates that we have there. I think one thing to know for this primary, though, is that, you know, the top two candidates in this June primary are going to advance to the November election regardless of the outcome. So it's not like, you know, even if Huffman still wins over 70% of the vote in the primary, he's still going to have to face off against one other person in the November election. The district is still rated as a safe Democratic seat by pollsters. So
7: just, you know, less safe than it used to be.
5: I mean, honestly, it's still still basically say it's a safe seat. But I mean, it wouldn't be surprising essentially to see Huffman take one of the two general election seats is sort of what we're seeing. But we're not really sure who would be the front runner for the other seat. You know, we're going to be obviously part of why I'm saying this is that we're going to be covering this race later in the year as well for the general election once we know who's actually going to advance in June, and we'll have just two candidates to cover rather than eight.
7: Yeah. Okay. Well, thank you, Roman. Two's always a little bit easier to cover than eight. Justin, you visited a smoke jumper base in Redding recently for a story people will hear in a few days. Can you tell us about that?
4: Yeah, so this is California's only smoke jumper base. There are nine bases throughout the country, and smoke jumpers will travel around. They'll fly around, so the crew in Redding will fight fires outside of California, too. But I saw some training footage recently of new smoke jumping cadets, and they were, like, jumping off this big tower and doing this zip line thing, and it just seemed pretty cool. And you know, there's a potential for a very active fire season, so these smoke jumpers will likely be working a lot this summer. So I thought it'd be good to just learn more about what being a smoke jumper is all about.
7: And so, for those not familiar, what is a smoke jumper exactly?
4: They are the people that parachute out of planes to fight fires. So they take care of fires really deep in the backcountry, areas that you can't reach by roads. It's kind of like a hotshot crew, and actually they recruit pretty heavily from hotshots, but with this added ability to quickly travel to a fire by plane. And it was interesting just talking with smoke jumpers and hearing what kind of person is actually attracted to this job. You know, it's a tough, stressful job. And I think it takes someone that appreciates that hard work and stress and sometimes even sort of a thrill of action.
7: Afraid to jump out of a plane
4: is the
7: first qualification.
4: Yeah, and I got the sense that many of them actually like doing that. That was a cool part. These are relatively young men. The age cutoff is like 57 for the Forest Service. And if you're in it for a while, your body really takes a beating. So there wasn't anyone close at this base to the age of 57. I also learned a bit about the long history and tradition. I got a sense of that visiting this base. The program started in 1940, and this base in Redding has been operating since the 50s. And so you have this long tradition that is pretty cool, and I think a lure to smoke jumper cadets.
7: So I feel you probably knew about jumping out of planes and parachuting in. But what surprised you in your reporting?
4: I learned a couple new things. So first, smoke jumpers become very skilled arborists. So they learn to climb up and down trees very well. And that's because it's possible for them to get caught in trees. That happens. But also their supplies will also end up in the forest canopy pretty frequently. So planes drop cargo so that the smoke jumpers can continue fighting fires, sometimes for weeks out in the backcountry. And smoke jumpers need to climb trees and retrieve that cargo when it gets caught up in trees. Another thing I learned is that smoke jumpers have to learn to sew. And that's because they make much of their own gear, especially much of their jumpsuit.
7: So they're there at sewing machines?
4: Yeah, there's just rows of sewing machines at the smoke jumper base in a room they call the loft. And they manufacture a lot of their gear for a couple reasons. It's cost effective, so it's cheaper. And it's also just pretty unique. So no one is really both jumping out of planes and fighting fires. So there's no company selling this kind of gear.
7: There's no company with smoke jumper uniforms that they're marketing. Well, Justin, you covered another story this week about human trafficking and forced labor at California cannabis sites. Can you tell us a little bit about that?
4: Yeah, so this has been catching headlines and press releases from law enforcement about them coming across cases of human trafficking. And I was able to talk to the sheriff of Mendocino County, Matt Kendall, about that. And he said, yeah, they're running into more cases of human trafficking on illegal grow sites. And they're more on the lookout. So he's actually training his officers and deputies to be on the lookout and to see, you know, what sorts of things suggest that someone's there against their will.
7: And what does that training look like?
4: A lot of it's learning to identify these signs, like someone living in poor living conditions, not having money, so not being paid. Maybe they look like they aren't eating well. And Kendall's also worked in law enforcement for decades in the county, and he says in the past he's probably walked right past these cases at illegal grow sites where someone's there against their will, and he just hasn't known what to look for. So that's changing. And most recently, a man actually reached out to his sheriff's office for help, and they were able to help him.
7: Okay, well, thank you, Justin. That's it for the debrief this week. Thanks for listening. 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Up next, a Southern Oregon pitmaster explains how a lifelong love of barbecue led him from the tech and entertainment industries to life behind the smoker.

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0: Welcome back to the Jefferson Exchange. I'm Natalie Golay. Up next on Saber, host Will Smith speaks with the owner and chef of Slow Burn Barbecue.
1: You're listening to Saver on the Jefferson Exchange. My name is Will Smith. I'm your host. This is where we like to talk about all things food, and I like to keep things local. Today is no different. Today, my guest is Reed Levin from Slow Burn Barbecue right here in Ashland. Welcome, Reed.
2: Thanks, Will. Thanks for having me.
1: Yeah. So I've heard your name bandied about a lot in town, so I'm happy to get you in person here. You know, as I know that you're an East Coast guy from D.C., how did you ever get from D.C. into the barbecue world?
2: In short, road trips. I mean, I grew up in Virginia, so road trips were frequently...
1: Does Virginia have a barbecue history at all?
2: Oh, yeah. Do you know about honey-baked hams?
1: Yes. Okay, cool.
2: Home of them. That's what we were told growing up.
1: I've done a couple catalogs for honey-baked ham.
2: Do you know the joy of them personally?
1: Yes, I do.
2: So we would road trips to my grandparents' place in the middle of Virginia when I was a kid until, I don't know, teenage years. There were always smokers on the side of the road.
1: So
2: little access roads, freeways on the way. There were tons. And then went to school in Charleston, South Carolina, which hotbed, mustard-based barbecue sauce, pork barbecue. It's everywhere.
1: I think that's my favorite, the mustard-based.
2: Yeah. It's deeply nostalgic for me. That and pork, any poultry, they're a perfect pair. So
1: now on the West Coast, you did have a really interesting little stint in Southern California. Do you want to talk a little bit about that?
2: Feels like lifetimes ago. It was... mostly the home of a previous career.
1: Right.
2: Last year of college, started a media company with some friends.

0: my pocket when I landed in San Diego, and I was like, I would love to feed myself. I'd love to eat well, but one of those happened. And so cooking was mostly a means of survival and budgeting, and then, you know, the career went okay, and I started being able to explore other ways of feeding myself.
1: Right. Well, it's great to be able to explore Los Angeles and all the different food venues there.
0: It's filthy with them. Yeah.
1: Yeah, to me, a lot of people don't know that about Los Angeles.
0: People don't know that LA is a great food city?
1: Yeah, I think so. At least I'm from San Diego, and, you know, LA is kind of a dirty word for San Diegans.
0: Yeah, I learned that. I told people that I was moving to Venice from San Diego County, and they're like, why?
1: Right,
0: so that's you live in paradise already. Right. Why would you ruin that?
1: Right. But, oh my God, so much to learn, so much to taste, so much to see.
0: Oh, yeah. It opened up a whole world. I mean, I lived in Venice for years, and then I moved to the east side, Thai Town, both valleys, San Gabriel, San Fernando. I mean, your aperture expands dramatically.
1: Yeah.
0: It was really, really fun.
1: You could go to a different place every day for the rest of your life.
0: Yeah. Yeah, I mean, I definitely had my favorites. But you can have things, dishes that are parts of cuisines that you thought you knew.
1: Right.
0: And just totally turn it on its head.
1: So up to Southern Oregon?
0: The Bay Area for years.
1: Yeah, Oakland, right?
0: Oakland, Berkeley, and then moved here from there.
1: Mm-hmm. So wanted to really get back to those flavors and techniques that you knew from the East Coast and the South. What is it about that you really love? And what is that maybe for our listeners, but also for myself, that kind of difference between traditional barbecue and kind of the newer things that you're doing?
0: I mean, it all started from a place of nostalgia. Right. You know, you move around a lot of houses and not a lot of homes. You want things that are comforting.
1: Sure.
0: And so that was really reminiscent of being a kid, road trips to see my grandparents, where I went to college, which was a time in my life that I loved for a lot of reasons. And just, I mean, living in San Diego, living in LA, living in the Bay Area, there's some of that.
1: Right.
0: Barbecue, nostalgia, sure. Southern food, comfort food. But, you know, being a stubborn food person, thought that I could do it. I don't know, the better was the word that came across my mind, but I want to do it myself.
1: Sure.
0: And so when I had the opportunity, in the Bay Area and here, just said, I'm going to go for this. Bought my first cabinet smoker. When I landed here, just started teaching myself new ways of doing the same things.
1: Right.
0: Took off.
1: Is it more flavors, or is it more technique that you're kind of playing with, or both?
0: Both, for sure. I mean, it's all of it. There's so much playfulness in barbecue.
1: Mm.
0: There are so many factors at play in any cook. I experienced a lot of that this winter. October through March was down by the plaza in the old Water Street Cafe.
1: Yes. Know it.
0: There are very few walls in that place. And so you're among the elements all the time. Uh-huh. And I often started cooks when it was pitch black, 35 degrees, when the wind was going. Uh-huh. It might have been raining. There was definitely snow a few days. All of these things affect how you start a fire, how you keep a fire, how your meat cooks, how it's all of it. And so playing with that is sometimes up to you, sometimes it isn't.
1: Sure.
0: Sometimes you're adjusting, sometimes you're holding, sometimes you're pushing.
1: Well, yeah, you're doing
0: as it's called in barbecue.
1: Yeah, and you're doing all mobile, so it's not like you have the creature comfort of your own kitchen either.
0: No.
1: Yeah.
0: No, and it's a new, because this is on wheels.
1: Right.
0: It feels like sometimes like being an imposition, but also sometimes like the opportunity of learning a new space, and whatever comes with that is a bonus.
1: Right.
0: True of that kitchen, true of other kitchens that I've been in the Valley.
1: Sure. So in addition to the barbecue, mobile barbecue business, you also, I think, which is extremely smart, I tell everyone, try and get a product going because I think it's a great side biz. So you have slow burn sauces that you sell. What's the story on those guys?
0: This is how the business started. I feel the same way. Yeah. I wanted something to hold and go, yeah, I did that. And it was a nice building.

0: building block.
1: And it's
0: there's also a lot of there's just a lot of Sweet Baby Ray's in the world.
1: Sure.
0: Casey Masterpiece, and that's they're big for a reason.
1: Right.
0: But there's not a lot of sauces with these profiles. They're very acid forward. There's not a whole lot of sugar.
1: I just want to remind everybody you're listening to Savor on the Jefferson Exchange. My name's Will Smith. I'm your host, and I have my guest with me, Areed Levin of Slow Burn Barbecue. So what are the kind of angles on the sauces?
0: It started, so like I said, this was the very beginning of the business. It started because it just became hard moving here and getting good barbecue sauce. I often had my parents who come to visit from Oakland bring me things that I missed.
1: Well, I have to say, as someone who's not as super into barbecue, one of the reasons I'm not is that classic syrupy, sweet, candied, store-bought supermarket sauce. And that's not what barbecue tastes like when you're in Austin or South Carolina. So,
0: no. It's been very commercialized.
1: Yes, very.
0: And the American palate loves a lot of sugar.
1: Yeah.
0: And sugar and fat go well together, but it's so often overdone.
1: Sure.
0: What fat also likes is acid. And so that's the direction that I went in with this and with all of these. I mean, it really was born out of just not being able to find anything here that I really liked.
1: That's great.
0: Cartwright's in Medford gets Aaron Franklin's barbecue sauces sometimes. And so I had that and was happy to be able to get that, but have traveled a bunch for work and in my personal life over the years and decided I would take a few sauces and try to reverse engineer them. And so in the kitchen with a scale and a bunch of ingredients and some quart cups and spoons, just decided let's make these things happen.
1: And you also brought me some sausages. You want to talk a little bit about the sausages you brought? I'm going to taste some sauce.
0: Yeah, I've been over at Cowhorn Kitchen lately. Working with Evan Bowling and Kelly Ryan, the chefs over there. We did some Texas barbecue over there and did what's called the Texas Trinity of brisket, ribs, and sausage. And this was the sausage we put up. Brisket trim and smoked black pepper, Togarashi and Sancho, and a whole bottle of Cowhorn's partner vineyard.
1: That's GSM. Delicious, by the way.
0: Thank you. So it's very Texas, but it, you know, in Cowhorn fashion has some Japanese influence. It's very in line with Evan and Kelly's style of cooking.
1: So since you're mobile, how do people find you? Where are you going to be? I want to say where you're performing.
0: The best way is Instagram. Slow Burn Food is the handle. It's got all of the upcoming events and updates. And
1: this, we did taping this just after Memorial Day, so that must have been a slamming weekend for you.
0: Yeah, it was. Sunday was a 20-hour day. It was a lot of fun. But also, cooking outside, it's not like being inside in a kitchen.
1: I agree.
0: The air quote cooped up.
1: Yeah.
0: I'm outside. People walk by. They ask questions. Right. There's a lot of standing there.
1: Right.
0: But there's also a lot of people walking up and wanting to start conversations. It helps that the smoker is beautiful.
1: So are you at the Cowhorn, the restaurant location in Jacksonville? Yeah. Or at the winery, the restaurant?
0: At the restaurant.
1: Okay.
0: Britta, the tasting manager at Cowhorn, shout out to Britta, has asked me to come out to the vineyard and do some of the dinners that they have for members and guests out there.
1: Yeah.
0: But I have not yet.
1: Okay. And that's such a great location out there.
0: Gorgeous venue.
1: Yeah. It's beautiful.
0: Yep. So I was over there at the restaurant for a run of pop-ups, and I think it's going to keep going.
1: And then what are some of your favorite barbecue dishes that you do?
0: Ribs is how it all started.
1: Yeah.
0: Pork ribs, baby back ribs, which is different from a lot of people's preferred pork rib, which is spare ribs.
1: Right.
0: They have a lot more fat. They're off the belly. They're easier to cook and more forgiving.
1: I prefer baby back myself.
0: Yeah. They're harder to get right. There's not as much fat, and they have this like bend to them.
1: Yes. I've definitely overcooked my fair share of them.
0: Me too. That's how you learn.
1: Exactly.
0: How else do you learn how to cook? You burn a lot of food.
1: That's true. Any big summer events that you're looking forward to?
0: Yeah. 2 weeks, and a half. Carolina Lavagnino has been organizing her heart out for a while putting on the Bluegrass Barbecue and Beer Festival at Roxy Hen, June 6th. That'll be the next one. There are some private events sprinkled in there. I'm going to Portland at the end of the month to learn from a pit cook who I really admire at Lil Barbecue.
1: Yeah, super.
0: So if you're familiar with La Barbecue in Austin, East Austin, there's a woman named Allie Clem who earned them a star, a Michelin star, and her right hand's name is Ben Vaughn. He and his wife moved to Portland last year. They've been there one full year now.
1: Wow.
0: And opened Lil Barbecue, which is a sister restaurant. And I said, I want to come and learn from you. I would like to get better at these things. He said, just come.
1: I love it.
0: Figure out the rest.
1: That's my favorite thing about a community of like-minded artists of some kinds, to hear that you guys are bringing each other up and sharing things. I was that way in my career. I never felt like something was a secret. I'd rather, you know, give it.
0: You know, it's really true in this valley. I can't speak for chefs anywhere else, but the people that I've worked with and the people that I've gotten to know around here, most of them share the mentality that when each of us do well, we all do well.
1: Yeah, I totally believe that too.
0: And there's a bunch of metaphors and stuff about that, but I think a lot of us who stick together, cook together, believe that.
1: Yeah, I love that. I love that Stacy at Side Yard, she was so pro.
0: She lives that.
1: Community. Yeah, I love
0: that. She lives that in the most literal sense. I mean, she talks about it, but she also puts her business behind it.
1: Yeah.
0: It's become a collective now. I mean, people like Carl Crossett Wilder and I are doing pop-ups together. Jen at Heim Bakery is there. There are a bunch of people who are able to do cool things because she found the right real estate, essentially.
1: Yeah, it's great. We've been speaking with Ashland's own Reed Levin, chef and owner of Slow Burn Barbecue. I want to thank you so much for being my guest today.
0: Thanks for having me.
1: Yeah. You've been listening to Savor on the Jefferson Exchange. My name is Will Smith. I'm your host. 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And I hope everybody has a good beginning of summer and eat well.
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4: I'm Scott Tong. 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

0: 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I'm Natalie Golay. 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
1: You're listening to Through the Wine Glass on the Jefferson Exchange. I'm your host, Paula Bandy. Joining me in the studio today is Terry Rennick-Deering of Dos Mariposas Vineyards and Lavender. Lavender fields and orange wine may sound more like southern France than southern Oregon, but at Dos Mariposas Vineyard and Lavender, those worlds come together in a distinctly Rogue Valley way. Terry is with me today to talk about the evolution of this multi-generational family property, the upcoming Lavender Festival, and the release of two new orange wines, one still and one sparkling. Welcome, Terry.
2: Thank you. Glad to be here.
1: Let's start with how you got here. It's quite a story, I hear.
2: It is a bit of a story. The short version is my husband Mark and I were working and living in Minnesota in the Twin Cities area. And after we started having babies, we realized that the standard 8-to-6 sort of job was not going to be conducive to hanging out with them. And so started looking for something else. My parents at some point got wind of it. They were living in Washington, D.C., having recently retired from the State Department. And they wanted to do something, move somewhere that was warmer than Washington, D.C., and be close to where their grandchildren were. And at the time, we had the only grandchildren. And so somehow, we decided, starting a vineyard with no experience whatsoever at owning or running a small business or doing any farming whatsoever would be a great idea. And the good news is, it has been a wonderful idea.
1: So the property was an interesting sale as well, a purchase. Mm-hmm. You hadn't ever seen it in person until after you purchased it, correct?
2: That is correct. We put a bid on it, sight unseen, and once we got granted, our offer was accepted. Mm-hmm. We had asked for 30 days to come and check it out since we hadn't seen it, and they gave us 10. So Mark quickly flew out from Minnesota and saw it and called us all and said, it's even better than we could have imagined.
1: And it is.
2: And it is.
1: And why Southern Oregon? Why the Rogue Valley?
2: Well, when we first started thinking about winery, we realized that though Minnesota has some wonderful wines, it's not a wine region. And so we wanted to go somewhere where there was known as a wine region. And we started looking further north in Oregon at first. But my mom kept saying, warmer, warmer. So we ended up looking a little bit further south. And we also, it turns out, we had two sets of family friends who lived here in the Rogue Valley, still live here in the Rogue Valley. Some folks that my parents have known since before I was born, and other folks that they've known for 3 decades. And so having people that we knew here, close friends, was also a draw.
1: So when did Lavender come into the picture?
2: Well, you know, we decided that we wanted to add Lavender when we realized that the area here is very similar to the areas in southern France where Lavender is widely grown. And there's a large and thriving Lavender community here as well. And we noticed that nobody did wine and Lavender. Once we started doing both, we realized why no one does wine and lavender. It's quite a bit of work, but they go so, so well together. And lavender is just such a versatile plant. It has so many benefits from a health perspective, but also it just has a wonderful fragrance and makes beautiful products and sort of just pairs really nicely with wine.
1: Yeah, aesthetically as well as tastefully, right?
2: Absolutely.
1: The two of them go together so beautifully. Was that something new that you felt after you got here and then discovered the property, looked it over, and then decided to do lavender along with the wine?
2: That's a great question. I was only a few months postpartum with my second baby when we were doing all of this. And so my memory is a little fuzzy, but I do think that we talked about lavender before we moved out here because we had reached out to Goodwin Creek Gardens at that time and already spoken to them about purchasing lavender. So it was something we thought about briefly before we moved.
1: And do you grow both culinary and non-culinary lavenders?
2: We do. And in reality, all lavender is culinary because it's an herb. But
1: good to
2: some
1: know.
2: Of it, yeah, so it's great. Some of it just tastes better than others. And so there are certain varieties that we grow specifically for culinary purposes that we use in our lavender lemonade, for example.
1: Right.
2: And other varieties that we grow more for the oil.
1: Yeah, it's a beautiful field out there. It's right next to the vineyards. So aesthetically, you go from beautiful vineyards right into the lavender, and there's bees buzzing, and it's quite a lovely space.
2: It is.
1: You're also doing something else new, and I'm kind of interested in the color combination here of lavender and orange. The two of them seem to go together. They're two of my favorite colors. And you're about to do something kind of unfamiliar to a lot of people. You're about to release two new orange wines.
2: Yes, we are.
1: Can you explain what an orange wine is?
2: Certainly. Most people are familiar with a rosé wine. A rosé wine is red wine grapes that are crushed and then briefly left with the skins to ferment, and that gets them the nice rose color. Red wines are left on the skins longer during the fermentation process, and they get the deeper colors. An orange wine is basically the same process, but with white grapes. And so with a normal white wine, you would usually press the grapes and remove the juice from the skins pretty quickly. With an orange wine, you let them ferment on the skins a little bit longer. It adds a different flavor, and it adds a little bit of that orange color.
1: And so how orange are your orange wine?
2: They are not a bright orange, I wouldn't say. People know our rosé is for their vibrant, bright, kind of almost neon pink color. Our orange wine is not neon orange. However, it does have a really nice, beautiful light orange color that I think looks really nice with our label and in the bottle. It all kind of, the color combination goes together well.
1: Right. And let's talk about those labels. There was a little issue with those labels, I hear.
2: So orange wine is fairly new in the area. There are places in other parts of the world that have been doing orange wine longer, but there are not many orange wines in Southern Oregon or in Oregon in at large. And orange happens to be, as we all know, both a color and a fruit. And the licensing board that licenses all of the, it's the federal licensing board that licenses all the labels that we put on our wine bottles, they want to make sure that everyone knows what they're drinking. And so when you put orange on a label, there's a concern that people might think that they're drinking a wine made out of oranges and not just a wine that has been fermented on the skins and therefore has an orange color. And so we had, probably nearly a dozen iterations of the label. We ended up naming the still wine skin-fermented Sauvignon Blanc, something along those lines. It's a Sauvignon Blanc grape.
1: You're listening to Through the Wine Glass on the Jefferson Exchange. I'm Paula Bandy, and my guest is Terry Rennig-Deering of Dos Mariposas Vineyards and Lavender. We're getting back to orange wines and how important they are to the new trends and the new flavorings of wines in this valley. Continue with your wonderful ideas about orange wines and the labels that took a little bit of time to get done.
2: So with our sparkling version, we wanted to do something fanciful. Our other bubbly wines have fanciful names, and they're all butterfly related since we are Dos Mariposas. And so we came up with this idea of Mariposa Naranja, which means orange butterfly. And it seemed pretty ideal for us because we're talking about an orange wine, we have butterflies. That became a challenge because of the word orange. So as you'll see, when you look at the label, we finally came upon a solution. The wine is called Mariposa Naranja, and there's quite a large, long disclaimer at the bottom of the label that clearly delineates that this is a wine made from grapes that were left to sit on their skins, and that creates an orange hue. And that's what the word orange comes from.
1: So is this for the sparkling and the still both?
2: We didn't have to go quite as level of detail with the still because we didn't want a fanciful name for it, like the Mariposa Naranja. So the sparkling was definitely the more challenging one and the one that has the very long disclaimer on it.
1: Okay. And so taste-wise, these orange wines, how would you describe the flavor of the orange wines?
2: They're both dry wines. And speaking specifically of this still, you sort of take that bright earthiness of a Sauvignon Blanc and just add a little more depth, a little bit more acidity, and a little bit more of that, the tannins that you might taste in a red wine. And that's sort of that, it gives it a bit more depth, a little more broad flavor, but you still retain the earthiness and the grassiness of a Sauvignon Blanc that you might love. Mm-hmm. And the sparkling version, well, you just add some bubbles and pretty much makes everything better.
1: Right. I've always found orange wines to be a little savory. They activate the taste buds a bit as well, too, because they just have a little different kind of flavor, almost tea-like in some ways.
2: Oh, I haven't thought of that. I like that that description.
1: So will these both be released during, before, after the Lavender Festival?
2: The still version will definitely be released before the Lavender Festival. Okay. The sparkling, we're still getting the final bottling complete. So definitely this summer, exact timing, TBD.
1: Okay, great. And the Lavender Festival is coming up. There's a weekend in June and a weekend in July. So when people come out there, what can they expect for those 2 days or in June and 2 days in July?
2: So it's actually 3 days each.
1: 3 days?
2: It is. We get an extra Friday, Saturday, and Sunday. So the Lavender Festival is our favorite time of year. It's also the busiest, but it's that kind of busy that you really thrive. And the reason for that is people absolutely love lavender. And how could you not? I mean, it smells good and it tastes good and it looks beautiful. For the festival weekends, we do all sorts of things to plan for the extra crowds. We have extra parking. And really, they can expect we have all of our standard food items that we normally offer. Plus, we usually expand that. We get out the grill and we usually grill some hamburgers and bratwursts. We have, of course, all of our wine offerings. Lavender lemonade by the gallon just keeps flowing and flowing. We also do special things, like I do a lavender oil distillation demonstration where we bring our still out and we actually show people how we distill lavender oil, like how do you go from plant to oil. We have a lot of U-Pick. U-Pick is probably the favorite thing. People come out, they pick their own bundles. We have lots of volunteers that help folks understand how to properly do that so that they maintain the health of the plant. And we really just have a lot of fun. Live music, even more than normal that we have. We bring in multiple musicians, usually at least five over the course of the weekend.
1: Wow.
2: And just a general celebratory atmosphere. And, well, everyone's just really friendly. We get a lot of really fun folks that come out and help volunteer with us. And it's overall a wonderful time at our farm, as well as all of the other lavender farms on the trail.
1: And you use the lavender with some drinks as well, with some of the wines and special cocktails, mocktails that you create at the time?
2: We do. So we don't have any wines that are specifically infused with lavender, but we make our own lavender simple syrup. And we put that simple syrup in our lavender lemonade. And then we use our lavender lemonade also to make our mimosa posas and mimosa rosas. Those are our take on the mimosa. But instead of orange juice, we mix our sparkling wines with lavender lemonade. And it's probably one of the favorite treats of everyone over the course of the summer.
1: It really sounds wonderful.
2: Tasty.
1: Yeah, very tasty. It's interesting how the orange and the lavender just, to me, it just resonates. And this is your first year, of course, for the orange wines. So what is it about the lavender? I mean, emotionally, people are really called to the lavender, as well as to just sitting and relaxing by your wonderful pond and maybe this year having a sip of the orange wine. What is it about it that really pulls people in?
2: If we were to go very scientific, you can look back into history as far back as the earliest medical journals that were ever written, and you can find references to lavender as an herb that is really, really powerfully beneficial for calming people, as well as for other things. And so there's that scientific element, but then there's just the part of it that there's something about staring out at a field full of lavender and listening to the bees buzzing that, aside from the beautiful fragrance that it creates, is just relaxing and calming.
1: In some ways, I feel, and maybe you feel the same way, is aesthetically, there's something about it that it's beyond the symmetry of those rows and vines really draws people into the experience of the two of them. And you see that with people going out and picking bundles and bringing it back, and the smell of lavender must be in the air.
2: Absolutely.
1: Yeah.
2: Absolutely.
1: I'm just envisioning like a little piece of lavender jauntily placed into a glass of sparkling orange wine.
2: Oh, yes. Sometimes happens with some of our mocktails as well.
1: Yes, that's what I was thinking. That's exactly what I was thinking. Do you find that people often travel all the way up into the Applegate and around, or do you find that people usually go to one place and they hang out there for the day, or a little bit of both?
2: It's a little bit of both. We definitely have a large population of people who travel from out of state every year just for this festival weekends, and they definitely travel to every one of the farms along the trail. We do have an incentive. We have a passport program, and there's a lovely, lovely gift basket to be won by the random drawing of the passport. So for people who visit all of the lavender farms on the trail. And then we also have people who will make a whole weekend out of it. So they might come and spend an entire day at our place and then travel to some of the other farms the rest of the weekend. So it's a bit of a mix.
1: And they're able to find that information online, I presume?
2: Yes, absolutely.
1: Okay.
2: And brochures at all of the lavender farms as
1: Great.
2: Well.
1: Wonderful. Wonderful. Unfortunately, that's all the time we have today. Thank you for coming on the show, Terry.
2: Thanks for having me.
1: You've been listening to Through the Wine Glass on the Jefferson Exchange. My name is Paula Bandy. 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
0: And that's it for today's JX. I'm Natalie Golay. Kara Everett and Morgan Ackley were engineering today. 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

On Thursday's Jefferson Exchange, we'll talk with the Oregon League of Women Voters about ranked choice voting. It's an electoral system in which voters rank their preferences among all the candidates for a certain seat in a general election. The League of Women Voters of the Rogue Valley will host a film screening on the issue in Ashland this week. I'm Mike Green. That's Thursday on the Jefferson Exchange, live at 9 a.m. with a repeat at 8 p.m. on the News and Information Service of Jefferson Public Radio.

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2: Jefferson Exchange will talk with the Oregon League of Women Voters about ranked choice voting. It's an electoral system in which voters rank their preferences among all the candidates for a certain seat in the general election. The League of Women Voters of the Rogue Valley will host a film screening on the issue on Ashland this week. I'm Morgan Ackley. That's Thursday on Jefferson Exchange live at 9 a.m. with a repeat at 8 p.m. on the News and Information Service of Jefferson Public Radio.
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0: Back to our guests in a moment, but first we'd love your help with an upcoming show. The wars in Ukraine and Iran are reshaping how the world fights. Cheap, mass-produced drones are doing damage that once required far more costly missiles. Ukraine claims it's used robots to take some territory without any soldiers on the ground, and the countries are adapting fast. The ones adapting fastest aren't always those with the biggest budgets. On Tuesday, we talk about what these wars are teaching militaries, governments, and defense planners, and whether the U.S. is keeping up. If you've served in the military or work in defense technology, what do you think the U.S. needs to do to adapt? The number is 855-236-1A1A. What questions do you have about the future of warfighting? Again, the number is 855-236-1212. Or talk to us using our app, 1A Vox Pop, and we'll share your thoughts next week. Now back to our conversation about today's local special election that could determine the political future of the UK. We're here with Jack Blanchard. He's the managing editor and author of Politico's politics newsletter, The Playbook, and Edward Carr, deputy editor of The Economist. And here's a message we got from one of you.
4: Hello, my name is Ben. I live in Minneapolis. I'm an expat Brit. I've lived in Minneapolis for about 25 years. I just want to comment on the Makerfield by-election. I think as a country, the UK has become addicted to the

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4: Live from NPR News in Washington, I'm Corva Coleman. Defense Secretary Pete Hegseth has announced a six-month review of U.S. forces in Europe. NPR's Quill Lawrence reports Hegseth spoke at NATO headquarters in Brussels today.
5: Hegseth repeated Trump administration talking points about European allies paying too much attention to gender equity and climate change. He slammed NATO allies for not joining the U.S. and Israeli war on Iran and claimed U.S. lives had been put at risk because some NATO countries refused to offer bases or even overflight for that war. Hegseth said the U.S. would adjust its NATO dues depending on which countries increased defense spending. The Trump administration has said it will reduce military support even if a NATO country comes under attack. But the U.S. is bound by NATO's Article 5 that an attack on one is an attack on all. The only time in history Article 5 was invoked was after 9/11. Many NATO countries sent troops and material to fight in Iraq and Afghanistan. Quill Lawrence, NPR News.
4: Motoring Club AAA says the cost of regular gasoline in the U.S. has fallen to $4 per gallon. The price has dropped 52 cents in the last month. NPR's Joel Rose reports it could take a while before airline passengers see cheaper fares.
6: When jet fuel prices shot up this spring, airlines responded by raising ticket prices and fees. Now, fuel costs are coming back to earth. The average price for a gallon of jet fuel in the U.S. dropped this week to less than $3, according to the tracking firm Argus. That's down more than $2 per gallon from the peak in April. But aviation consultant Michael Boyd says don't expect the airlines to give those price hikes back right away.
7: If people will pay it, why would you take it back?
6: Boyd says travelers have shown they are willing to pay higher airfares, at least so far. And airlines face rising costs across the board, including labor. Joel Rose, NPR News, Washington.
4: The Obama Presidential Center opens today in Chicago. NPR's Don Gagne says former President Barack Obama and former First Lady Michelle Obama will preside over the dedication.
8: It's traditional for former presidents to create a library to house records and documents from their presidency and to highlight their time in the White House. The Obama Center is different. First off, it's not a presidential library, the logic being that records from the Obama era were digital and are accessible online. There's a museum, but the center also features a branch of the Chicago Public Library. There's ample park space, even a regulation NBA-sized basketball court. Guests at the dedication ceremony will include former Presidents Bill Clinton, George W. Bush, and Joe Biden. Not invited, President Donald Trump, who's known to regularly insult and demean Obama in speeches and to the press. Don Gagne, NPR News, Chicago.
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9: This is JPR Regional News. I'm Milt Radford. Oregon Coast lawmakers are urging the Trump administration to stop removing buoys that track ocean conditions. The bipartisan group says the move is placing the safety and economy of coastal communities at risk. OPB's Bryce Dole reports.
10: These observatories provide real-time data to fishermen, mariners, and scientists. They assess wind, waves, and currents, and even help community members manage fisheries and prepare for tsunamis and earthquakes. But in recent months, the National Science Foundation has been removing the buoys, including off the coast of Newport. Senator David Brock-Smith is a Republican lawmaker who signed a letter to the Science Foundation. He says coastal leaders were not consulted before the buoys were taken out of the water.
11: Pulling them out early is just, I believe, and my caucus members agree, that it's an ill-conceived plan.
10: State lawmakers want the foundation to put the buoys back and explain to Congress why it wants to remove them. The National Science Foundation did not return a request for comment. I'm Bryce Dole, reporting.
9: The Trump administration aims to triple logging in national forests in the Blue Mountains area. The region spans 10 counties in northeastern Oregon and southeastern Washington. The U.S. Forest Service has outlined a plan that ramps up logging and drops many environmental protections. Critics worry that this plan sets the stage for 10 years of aggressive logging that could harm the environment and watersheds in the area. It would also allow logging and grazing alongside rivers and streams. This is JPR Regional News.
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John Ruich. Thanks for speaking with us. And when we come back, more from Professor Sarah Robert and Will Oremus, who covers the technology beat for The Atlantic. And we'll keep hearing from you. 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
1: 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Then, Mike Green speaks with journalist and author Elaine Weiss about her book, Spelled Freedom, The Underground Schools That Built the Civil Rights Movement. I'm Morgan Ackley. That's Friday on the Jefferson Exchange, new at 9 a.m. with a repeat at 8 p.m. on the News and Information Service of Jefferson Public Radio.
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4: Back to our conversation in a moment, but first a word about an upcoming show. A new installment in the Toy Story franchise hits theaters tomorrow, over 30 years since the first movie. Disney and Pixar's animated sequels have raked in big box office returns for the studio, but are audiences looking for new entries to old favorite series or craving fresh stories? We'll talk about Toy Story 5 and animation at the box office as part of the 1A Movie Club. And we want to hear from you. Are you planning on seeing Toy Story 5? What do you love or not about the series? Leave us a voicemail at 855-236-1A1A. What are your favorite animated movies from the last few years? What do they have in common? Again, the number is 855-236-1212. Or you can leave a message using our app, 1A Vox Pop, and we'll get to your thoughts next week. Now back to our discussion of the integration of AI into online search tools and why that matters. We're here with The Atlantic's Will Oremus and UCLA professor Sarah Roberts. And we're hearing from you. Eric writes, this all reminds me of how the crew of the Starship Enterprise on Star Trek would ask the computer any random question by voice, and the authoritative voice of the computer would respond back, and they will proceed with their mission of the day. Could this end up being a helpful tool like we've seen in that and other popular entertainment? Eric, a Trekkie after my own heart, Sarah. What do you think?
5: You know, there's an old adage in programming, and it's garbage in, garbage out. And so the quality of the output is strictly dependent on the quality of the input. As long as we can assure that the input continues to be of highest quality, then we can rely on these tools. I mean, in the Star Trek universe, there was no question that they were receiving correct information and nobody was being told to put glue on their pizza. We had sort of surpassed that point in time. But in the real world where we are today, we're not there yet. And as the last segment indicated, we are threatening the information and knowledge production ecosystem with Google and other

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1: 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President Trump called it a chance to rededicate America as one nation under God for the country's 250th. 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
4: From Jefferson Public Radio at Southern Oregon University, this is the Jefferson Exchange. I'm Maria Carter. Today, we're talking about ranked choice voting. A new documentary argues that changing the way we vote could lead to fairer representation and a less polarized political system. Barbara Klein is Vice President of the League of Women Voters of Oregon. She joins us to discuss why the League is advocating for proportional ranked choice voting here in the Rogue Valley. Then, in an encore presentation, Mike Green speaks with author and journalist Tamika Thompson about her novel, The Curse of Hester Gardens, and why she turned to Gothic horror to explore the very real experiences of poverty, trauma, and gun violence. That's coming up on the Jefferson Exchange, but first, this hour's news.
5: Live from NPR News, I'm Lakshmi Singh. A preliminary deal between the United States and Iran is signed earlier than scheduled. Last night, President Trump and his Iranian counterpart entered into a 60-day ceasefire extension. Vice President J.D. Vance addressed that as he was leading the White House briefing a short time ago.
6: I would say the 60-day period officially started today. It was signed late, and it may have even been signed technically, you know, because of the time shift. I think it signed technically today, Iran time. So, yes, the deal started yesterday. We're going to start the 60-day clock today.
5: NPR's Greg Myrie reports both sides now face a complicated process of sorting out the terms for ending their war.
7: Iran's president signed the deal in his home country, while Trump did so at the opulent French Palace of Versailles. Trump also issued this warning to Iran.
8: If I don't like it, if they don't behave, we'll go right back to dropping bombs right smack in the middle of their head.
7: The most immediate benefit of the deal should be the opening of the Strait of Hormuz, where the flow of oil has been largely halted for more than 3 months. Iran also pledges not to build a nuclear weapon, though the exact scope of the nuclear program must be worked out over the next 60 days in a final agreement. Iran will now be able to sell its oil freely, a major boost for its crippled economy. Greg Myrie, NPR News.
5: Many Americans say they don't feel good about the U.S. economy or about President Trump's leadership. NPR's Stephen Fowler reports on the latest NPR PBS News Marist poll release this morning.
9: President Trump faces his largest ever gap between those who approve of his job and those who don't. The disapproval is driven by nearly all Democrats, about two-thirds of independents, and one in five Republicans. When asked about how Trump is handling the economy, the numbers are even worse. Only a third of Americans say they approve, a figure lower than any point during former President Biden's tenure. One reason? Gas prices. Even though the average price per gallon has decreased by about 40 cents in the last month per AAA, three-quarters of voters say it still puts a major strain on their finances. Stephen Fowler, NPR News.
5: Proud and energized, crowds of people wearing Knicks jerseys and caps lining the route from Battery Park to City Hall to celebrate the team that brought home their first NBA title in 53 years. NPR's Brian Mann is in the middle of it.
10: I took a subway into Lower Manhattan around 5:30, and the car was already packed more than 4 hours before parade time. Huge crowds here where I am now, and everyone just big grins on their faces. This celebration, half a century coming for the Knicks. People are say they're glad to be here.
5: It's NPR.
11: From Jefferson Public Radio, this is JPR Regional News. I'm Milt Radford. Oregon coastal lawmakers are urging the Trump administration to stop removing buoys that track ocean conditions. The bipartisan group says the move is placing the safety and economy of coastal communities at risk. OPB's Bryce Dole reports.
12: These observatories provide real-time data to fishermen, mariners, and scientists. They assess wind, waves, and currents, and even help community members manage fisheries and prepare for tsunamis and earthquakes. But in recent months, the National Science Foundation has been removing the buoys, including off the coast of Newport. Senator David Brock Smith is a Republican lawmaker who signed a letter to the Science Foundation. He says coastal leaders were not consulted before the buoys were taken out of the water.
13: Pulling them out early is just, I believe, and my caucus members agree, that it's an ill-conceived plan.
12: State lawmakers want the foundation to put the buoys back and explain to Congress why it wants to remove them. The National Science Foundation did not return a request for comment. I'm Bryce Dole, reporting.
11: The Eugene Water and Electric Board is using $2.2 million in grants to make its electrical grid more resilient against extreme weather and wildfire. KLCC's Zach Ziegler reports.
14: EWEB will use the money to bury overhead power lines, replace equipment in outage-prone areas, and update a substation, which will shrink the area that loses power when a problem arises, from thousands of customers to hundreds. EWEB principal engineer Philip Peterson says it's important to remember that hazards associated with rural areas like high voltage lines, plants that can become fuel, and strong winds are also present in suburban neighborhoods.
15: If we change that control to be at the individual circuit level, now we're talking several hundreds to less than 1,000 customers affected for the same incident that would have originally took everyone out.
14: The improvements will also help with other weather events, such as ice storms. I'm Zach Ziegler reporting.
11: The Trump administration aims to triple logging in national forests in the Blue Mountains area. The region spans 10 counties in northeastern Oregon and southeastern Washington. The U.S. Forest Service has outlined a plan that ramps up logging and drops many environmental protections. Critics worry that this plan sets the stage for 10 years of aggressive logging that could harm the environment and watersheds. It would allow logging and grazing alongside rivers and streams. This is JPR Regional News.
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17: I'm Scott Tong. A Muslim American immigrant says he feels proud when he looks at the American flag.
18: The flag does not represent an administration or the current government. I think the flag represents the country that we live and we love.
17: His son strongly disagrees. Generational divide next time here and now.
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20: For today's weather forecast in the Southern Oregon Cascades and Siskiyous, we could see some gradual clearing with a high near 85. In Yreka, it's sunny and gradually becoming hot with a high near 98. In Weedham, Mount Shasta, it's mostly sunny with a high near 91. In Redding and Red Bluff, it's sunny and hot with a high near 98. In the Klamath Basin, it's gradually becoming sunny with a high near 93. In the Southern Oregon Coast, it's gradually becoming sunny with a high near 69. In the Northern California Coast, it's partly sunny with a high near 60. In the Roseburg and Umpqua Basin, it's partly sunny with a high near 86. In Grants Pass, Medford, and Ashland, it's gradually clearing and hot with a high near 98. In Eugene and Springfield, it's becoming sunny with a high near 83. 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
21: Good morning, and thanks for listening to the Jefferson Exchange. I'm Maria Carter. One of the biggest questions in American politics right now is whether the country's growing political divisions are a product of the people themselves or of the way elections are conducted. This weekend, the League of Women Voters of Rogue Valley is hosting a free screening of a new documentary that argues changing the voting system could lead to more representative government and less polarization. The film, American Troubles, A Tale of Two Democracies, compares Portland's new proportional ranked choice voting system with Northern Ireland's experience using a similar system after decades of political conflict. Joining us to talk about the film and why the League is advocating for ranked choice voting in the Rogue Valley is Barbara Klein, Vice President of the League of Women Voters, Oregon. Welcome to the Jefferson Exchange, Barbara.
22: Thank you, Maria. Thank you for having me.
21: And as I mentioned, this film argues that some of the problems Americans see in politics right now might be rooted in the way we conduct elections.
22: Right.
21: Why did you want to bring this film here?
22: So you did a really good job of explaining it, but the film parallels the internal problems and strife that Ireland had for so many years. And it compares it to what we're having today, the problems that we're having today. And the film shows how changing their electoral system to more proportionally represent the people improved their situation. And how we might do that too. And as you mentioned, it actually compares it to what Portland, Oregon has done. But I want to get back to the word of the day that you used, which is polarization. And unfortunately, I think polarization may be the word of the year. And
21: maybe decade.
22: Yeah. And whether it's the country or the state or even local, it really is a problem. You know, our government is supposed to be by consent of the governed, but we can only accomplish that if our elections give everybody a fair voice. And that's what ranked choice voting can do, especially if it's the proportional type. And you know, a lot of times people quote the preamble of the Constitution for the more perfect union, and it just dawns on me that we can't talk about a more perfect union if we can't talk to each other, and that's what's happening a lot in this country. And ranked choice voting, by its very nature of how it works, encourages more positive campaigning, more positive governing, you know, because you didn't beat your opponent up during the campaign. Mm-hmm. So more positive governing, and actually we hope a more positive culture of these days.
21: Well, before we go any farther in this conversation, let's just talk about what is ranked choice voting.
22: Great. And, you know, it's an easy thing to explain, but I want to share, before I do that, I want to share my new favorite phrase, which is sell the brownies, not the recipe.
21: And tell me what that means. I
22: meaning,
21: love it.
22: Meaning the benefits are more important than the technical. We want better elections. We want room for moderates. We want no spoiler effect and less negative campaigning. And, of course, better representation of the voter. That's key. And so when we're talking about how ranked choice voting works or what it is, people get their ballots and they get to rank their choices, 1, 2, 3, if they want to rank their choices.
0: They don't have to put it, rank everyone.
22: No, they, unless they live in Australia, they don't, okay. They don't have to do that. And if their first vote is their first favorite candidate is still in the race, still viable, then that remains their only vote. But if their first candidate doesn't have a lot of support of a lot of people, then that candidate is eliminated and their second choice is counted. So for the voter, it really is as easy as 1, 2, 3. And you mentioned proportional representation, and that's when you're electing more than one person. You know, you're electing multiple people at once. And the good thing about it is it uses the same ballot, you know, 1, 2, 3. So yeah. for the voter, it's really as easy as that. However, the benefit of it is that everyone gets representation, or at least the opportunity for it if they can show support. But one group of voters doesn't win everything all the time. It's not just one point of view all the time. And that's one of the goals of proportional representation.
0: And it makes me think of right now, we've seen Texas and California change their, you know, their political boundaries for the House of Representatives to try to, you know, swing them certain ways, you know, whether that's more Democratic in California, more Republican in Texas. And then I think they're becoming less representative of the overall electorate in those states.
22: Absolutely. And everybody has heard the term gerrymandering wars.
0: Yeah.
22: And of course, we're talking about, you know, the state and local here. But I will say that if every state in the nation used proportional representation as their system of government, and there are bills out there that propose that.
0: Yeah.
22: But if they did that, the gerrymandering wars would be moot. They wouldn't matter. They couldn't do what they're doing now because the structural imbalance of our election system would be changed. So it would be a terrific thing. And, you know, turnout is another key thing, at least for the League of Women Voters. Mm-hmm. I didn't mention. You did.
0: Yeah.
22: I'm with the League of Women Voters. And turnout is something that's also important to us. And a lot of people don't vote. That's appalling to us.
0: Yeah.
22: But a lot of people don't vote because they think their vote doesn't matter. And you can feel for them. I used to live in Arizona before I moved to Oregon. And where I lived, I never won an election. Like, my candidate never won.
0: Yeah.
22: And I have a friend who lives in California, and there, she never loses.
0: Uh-huh.
22: They never lose an election. And so in either of those cases, whether you're in a place where you always win or you always lose, there's no competition and no real reason to get out to vote. And so it depresses turnout all around the nation.
0: Yeah, and I think you bring up a good point that, you know, voter participation and voter turnout is really important in a democracy.
22: Exactly.
0: You're listening to the Jefferson Exchange. We're speaking with Barbara Klein from the League of Women Voters about proportional ranked choice voting. And Barbara, the documentary argues that winner-take-all elections, which is in general our current system here in the United States, contribute to political polarization. What's the evidence for that? You're like, it's everywhere.
22: Yeah. I'm not certain I am the one that has the data for that. There are several organizations out there that show it. But You know, when you have polarization, how can you have the right government we want? Because, as I mentioned earlier, it's not consent of the governed, because everybody doesn't have a voice. And again, I repeat that if we can't talk to each other because there's so much polarization, it doesn't work to have our government do the same thing.
1: And I think with only two parties, you know, people end up, you know, I know the Democrats call themselves a big tent, and, you know, but like if they kind of have to, by necessity, gather a lot of people into each party. And that means I think a lot of people's what they care about isn't represented fully, you know, or is only partially represented, or they're, you know, I've always heard the, oh, I'm choosing between the lesser of two evils. And, you know, that means I think a lot of times that they don't really feel represented by their choice, but they definitely don't feel represented by the other one. And how could, you know, proportional representation, ranked choice voting help that?
22: Because it gives people an opportunity, people that might not be in the one big group, even if they were like a 30 or 40% of the population of that area, it gives them an opportunity. It's not a guarantee, but an opportunity to win. And you know, you mentioned something that I want to bring up, because you're talking about parties. And two of the biggest opponents to ranked choice voting are political consultants, because they understand the data, they understand how they've won, they understand the strategy. They might be a little nervous that they can still elect their candidates, although I will mention there's free services out there for them to transition into a ranked choice voting kind of thing, where campaigning is more positive.
1: Yeah.
22: Again, that's the key. But the other group is parties, and they too are a little afraid of losing control. And as you say, you know, voting lesser two evils and that kind of thing. But especially in Oregon, the non-affiliates like myself or independents now are far outnumber either the Democratic Party or the Republican Party. And we have 1.5 something like that million, whereas they don't. But it's a way to let them have a voice as well. And I can understand when you're in the party and you just want to concentrate on your party, the thought of having ranked choice voting and having independents vote in that way can be a problem. And I must admit, it is totally party neutral.
1: Yeah.
22: There are some Republican leaderships in the nation that are against it and have tried to ban it from happening. But the same thing could be true for Democrats someplace.
1: Yeah.
22: They're always afraid that their party won't win. And I must admit, the only advantage I think is possible with ranked choice voting isn't for one of the parties or the other, but maybe for moderates from either party, because they may have a bit of an edge with ranked choice voting, because if somebody can't vote their favorite, maybe they'll vote this other person second.
1: So one of the things I found fascinating in the documentary was they followed some people campaigning in Northern Ireland, and you know, they're knocking on doors, and the conversation is not just like, oh, can I have your vote? It's can I be your number one? And then I think if that doesn't work out, sometimes they're like, well, if I'm not your number one, can I be your number two? And then the other fascinating thing is sometimes the conversation was like, okay, great, I'm your number one, but you know, this other candidate, I'd suggest that they be your number two.
22: Yeah, and it's actually happening in this country, too. A lot of people don't know it, but there's if I have my facts straight right now, about 67 jurisdictions in the United States that use ranked choice voting.
1: And one of those recently is Portland.
22: And one of those recently is Portland. Now, they're not all proportional representation like Portland. Some of them are just for a single office, you know, one person. But still, you're seeing that positive campaigning. And they do. Sometimes they work in slates, you know, and they'll do exactly what you just said, rank me one, rank them two. And that is exactly why there's a little less polarization. Because if you're going up to somebody and you know that, you know, Susie Q is their first choice, you're not going to bash Susie Q.
1: Yeah.
22: You're going to talk better about her, but then ask for that vote. I have a commercial where there's three women running somewhere in California, and they're running as a slate, and they're talking about the positive things the other one has.
1: Oh, that's amazing.
22: And asking them, you know, rank us one, two, three,
1: yeah,
22: kind of thing. So it really is happening in a lot of places.
1: Well, we're wrapping up here. So why does the League believe this is worth pursuing here in Southern Oregon?
22: I want to say that we are very concerned in all the areas. So it's not like we have any complaints with any city or, you know, or the county. And we're kind of pushing in Ashland, and we're not opposed to what the mayor does or the councilors, but we want a bigger voice for everybody. So not just one point of view always wins. So not one group always gets everything. And so that people have an opportunity.
1: Okay, well, Barbara, thank you so much. It's been a pleasure talking with you.
22: Thank you, Maria.
1: And that's Barbara Klein, Vice President of the League of Women Voters of Oregon. The League's Rogue Valley chapter is hosting a free screening of American Troubles, A Tale of Two Democracies, this Saturday afternoon at 4 at the Ashland Public Library. The screening will be followed by a question and answer session with Barbara Klein. Thanks for joining us on the Jefferson Exchange. But stay tuned. Up next, we'll have author and journalist Tamika Thompson, who explains how she uses Gothic horror to explore the very real experiences of poverty, trauma, and gun violence. That's just ahead after this break.
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23: You're listening to the Jefferson Exchange. I'm Mike Green. My guest is Tamika Thompson. She's the brilliant author of The Curse of Hester Gardens, an incredibly thrilling horror novel that takes place within a unique setting, a public housing project. The story follows a mother navigating the terrifying intersection between gun violence and a supernatural curse. Tamika Thompson is a former journalist and a producer. She's also the author of Unshod, Cackling, and Naked, which received the 2024 Next Generation Indie Book Award for Horror. Her work has appeared in several fiction anthologies, as well as in the New York Times and the Los Angeles Review of Books. Welcome to the Exchange, Tamika.
24: Thank you so much for having me.
23: Well, to start, can you tell us about your background and how your work as a journalist has provided the foundation for this novel?
24: This novel really grew out of personal experience, gaining perspective, and research. My personal experience is that I grew up in a high crime neighborhood at the height of the crack epidemic in Detroit. The book is dedicated to my uncle, who was shot to death when I was young. And my father was a game hunter, and we had several guns in the home for self-defense and sport. And at the age of 4, I picked up a loaded handgun, thinking it was a toy. At the age of 15, I survived an attempted carjacking. And it wasn't until I left home to study political science at Columbia University, really looking at comparative politics, that it became clear to me how America was situated globally when it comes to gun violence. And it gave me perspective on what I had experienced when I was growing up. I then went on to get a master's in journalism from the University of Southern California, where I looked at gang violence. And when I began to work as a journalist at Network News and at a television show on PBS, I started to look at youth violence and gun violence. And the research, which became the underpinning of this book, was really horrific. Gun violence in America is an epidemic and a public health crisis, and it's the leading cause of death for young people in this country. And so when I first started looking at it, it was the second leading cause of death, but it has since overtaken car accidents and cancer to be the leading cause of death in this country for young people. And so that really inspired the book, where the voices from the research, the experts, the numbers, and what had happened to me when I was young.
6: Wow, this, I got to tell you, this book gripped me because I too grew up in a troubled community, a community deprived of resources, a community at war with itself. The Curse of Hester Gardens connects really to a broad range of life issues. I mean, love, relationships, family and friends, religion, of course, gun violence. But then there's the supernatural and more. How would you summarize it?
24: I'd say it's a gothic novel set in a public housing project that follows one mother, Nona McKinley, as she faces the twin specters of gun violence and supernatural curse. She's already, by the beginning of the book, raised 3 boys in the Hester Gardens section of Medford, Michigan, and her drug dealer husband is behind bars. And her oldest son, Kendall, has already been shot to death at 18. But her second son, Marcus, is on the right path. He's a valedictorian. He's headed to an Ivy League school. He can get out of their high crime neighborhood. But strange things start happening to her and to other residents in and around Hester Gardens. Her youngest Lance begins hanging with the wrong crowd, the local gang, the Hester Boys. And Marcus, the one that she's hung all of her hopes on, becomes moody and secretive. And he sometimes seems like a completely different person altogether. And so Nona begins to fear that someone or something from her past is seeking revenge because she made a decision, not the greatest decision, in a moment of weakness to protect her family. But the book is about safe neighborhoods versus unsafe neighborhoods, about how expensive it is to be poor, about the way that the poor can be preyed upon by institutions that are supposed to be there to support them. It has all of the makings of a rough, what we consider a rough neighborhood. The education system is underfunded and lacks the resources to train their young people and to teach them. The hospital that is there, Medford Hospital, is referred to as Deadford Hospital because you may go in for something routine and not come out. And the church, which is supposed to be a place of community and support, and it does provide that, is also extracting resources from people who really don't have them, and they're taking those resources to enrich themselves. And in the character of Pastor, you know, he and his wife drive expensive cars. There are plasma screen televisions. There's a beautiful fountain outside, manicured lawns. He's wearing tailored suits, and he's so different from the people who are in Hester Gardens, but has built this wealth from them, from the very congregants who need help.
23: My guest is Tamika Thompson, author of the horror novel, The Curse of Hester Gardens. Tamika lives in the San Francisco Bay Area, where she hosts her own blog and newsletter, Tamika Talks Terror. Now, Tamika, you characterize these systems as predators that are preying upon the poor. And you centered the story on Nona McKinley, as you mentioned, this mother working a 9-to-5 job while trying to protect her sons. Why was it important for you to use the perspective of a mother, specifically an African-American mother, to drive this narrative?
24: When I was growing up, my grandmother, who had originated in Georgia and had moved to Detroit to work, she worked multiple jobs. She and my mother and my aunt and uncles lived in a public housing project when they were young. My grandmother was eventually able to own her own home, but my uncle was shot to death. And I always wondered how my grandmother absorbed that loss, how she was able to continue to provide for our family, to be a strong matriarch when she had lost one of her children so violently and at a young age. And when I was researching this topic of gun violence, I spoke to a lot of parents, particularly mothers. And you have to keep in mind that when I was researching, I wasn't just researching so-called inner city shootings. I began looking at this after the Sandy Hook shooting in Connecticut, where a number of first graders were shot to death. I thought we were going to have a national conversation on gun violence in America. I thought we were going to reach some sort of consensus, and we really didn't. But I spoke to experts in their field, people at the CDC, not-for-profit, topical leaders, elected officials in cities where they had seen some of their homicide numbers come down. But the voices that haunted me were the mothers. And I spoke to mothers who had lost children to school shootings, mass shootings, so-called gang shootings, so-called inner city shootings in urban, suburban, and rural areas. And those perspectives were very similar, not only of the young people, but of the mothers of the lost. And so when I began writing this book, I had 8 POV characters, and they all were pretty even in the beginning, but those mothers' voices haunted me. And Nona's voice was the one that I ended up turning the volume up a bit in the book, because I felt that readers would be able to connect with her panic, her anxiety, her desperation, having lost one child already, and what that would feel like, what every decision would feel like, what every day would feel like when she knows that she still has these other 2 boys in the same environment and she can't get them out.
23: Well, your book contains a poignant quote: "The only ghost here is poverty." Now, how do the supernatural elements in the book serve as a metaphor for institutional violence and generational trauma in America?
24: There's so much that gets passed down, particularly for poor, marginalized African-American families, that even before you are born, so much has already occurred within your family, so much trauma and so much pain. And there's a spirit within that that gets passed down as well. Not all of it is bad. Some of it is a spirit of resistance, of wanting progress, but some of it is that pain and that trauma and that uncertainty. A lot of times within families, we don't have wealth that we can pass down. A lot of families are starting over each generation. And so it raises the question in the book of what the curse actually is. When you live in a place where there are faulty appliances, rodents, roaches, leaky pipes, mold, backed up sewer lines, the trash is not picked up by the private trash collection company with any frequency. And so the actual smell of the trash permeates the fabric of your clothing. And Hester Gardens is positioned right next to the freeway. So there is air pollution in addition to noise pollution. And it begins to beg the question, what is actually the curse here? Is it supernatural? Is it the spirit of

0: the novel does is it takes that place, that setting, that structure that is in disrepair, and it serves as a microcosm for the larger empire that is, in a lot of cases, falling.
1: So we have a couple of minutes left before we have to take a break. But you also, I mean, you just explained it. You indict the system itself. But at the same time, you're using stereotypical tropes of black men engaged in underground economies, illicit activities, and young black men murdering one another in churches who lack power or don't use the power they have.
0: There are no human villains in this book. And I consistently challenge the notion in the label of criminal. And so we have a character, Peter, who is the leader of the local gang. But in this book, I begin with Peter as a four-year-old boy. And the reason that I do that is because when he is four, he has so many hopes and dreams for who he is going to be in life. He wants love. He knows how to give love and really wants his grandmother and Infernona to take him in and to shower him with the affection that he can't get from his parents. In the research, what I found is that a character like Peter mimics not only what we see in the stereotypical gang inner city, but also the rural, the suburban, the mass, and the school shooters, that before they ever picked up a gun, they have been traumatized. Something has happened to them. And my indictment is that what has happened to these young people is America.
1: Okay, let's stop right there. That's a perfect stopping point. We need to take a short break. My guest is Tamika Thompson, author of the horror novel, The Curse of Hester Gardens. I'm Mike Green. 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
1: I'm Scott Tong. A Muslim American immigrant says he feels proud when he looks at the American flag.
2: The flag does not represent an administration or the current government. 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
1: His son strongly disagrees. Generational divide next time here and now.
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3: Hi, I'm Layla Faldin from Morning Edition. 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
5: Welcome back to the Jefferson Exchange. I'm Mike Green. My guest is Tamika Thompson, author of the horror novel, The Curse of Hester Gardens. Now, before the break, we were getting some insight into, a bit of a sociological, anthropological education around what happens to a four-year-old that doesn't get the kind of guidance and nurturing and supports that he needs, not just from the family and the community, but from the systems that are supposedly around the community. And what I heard was an indictment of the system, because there are no four-year-old criminals, right?
6: Exactly.

0: And we see in the prologue that all of these boys are the same, Nona's boys and Peter, who will grow up to be the leader of the local gang. But by chapter one, they have all changed so much. Some of them have made decisions to pick up guns, to engage in criminal activity, and to be enraged in their daily life. And the answer to that is what has been done to them. When I looked at gang violence, I spoke to actual gang members and former gang members. And it didn't matter whether they were Black gang, Latin gang. This is why I say I don't believe in the criminal label. They have been traumatized at some point. And the same thing was happening with the mass shooters and the school shooters. And so one of the characters in the book, Harlan, who is a journalist, begins to discover some of these connections over the course of the book. His research and his reporting very closely mirrors what I found. And the horror is really that we haven't been able to solve this problem, which at some point we had said it was okay for there to be a safe neighborhood. It was okay for the South Side of Chicago, Baltimore, Detroit, Oakland, near where I live. It's okay for shootings to happen in those cities. Those are unsafe cities, and so we will just allow that to happen. But the reality is that they don't only happen there. We allowed it for so long and we kind of turned a blind eye to it that it is now affecting everyone. We're looking at 48,000 Americans killed each year by guns, 32,000 non-fatal gun injuries every year. We own half of the world's civilian-owned firearms. 46% of U.S. households report owning at least one firearm. And so our national interpretation of the Second Amendment makes it so that every citizen has the potential to be a soldier. And we have to ask ourselves whether that's what we really want.
1: Well, I love the way that you frame this, but then I'm confused about who we are, because when you indict the system, you're indicting people in positions of power, wealth, and influence. And these are the people who allow for conditions of collateral damage that turns four-year-old boys into 14 and 16-year-old people who are committing acts that you wouldn't otherwise want them to commit. It seems like it's by design.
0: But we are designing it. We elect our officials. We are the public opinion that underpins the power. And so in order for the power structure to change, the people have to decide that we want something different. I brought up the 46% of U.S. households owning at least one firearm. The reason that I bring that up is because public opinion has not changed about gun ownership. The demand for these guns exists and hasn't changed. And so we have to look for additional ways to solve problems while we are pressing for regulation on the guns. So we need to fund our schools in all areas. There cannot be schools that are underfunded and we have just let them go and that's just how it's going to be. And the students that are there are just going to maybe have books or maybe won't. We need safe places for everyone to live. Children need to go to bed at night with food in their bellies. You know, our healthcare system needs to be a place that actually heals and not harms or neglects certain people. So it's a complex problem with complex solutions. But the reason that I indict the system, the reason that I talk about the public opinion that underpins that system, is because I don't think that we're going to get to any of those complex solutions until we start to change people's minds about what the problem is. If we see this as only a problem in a place like Hester Gardens, and we can't see the humanity of the people in Hester Gardens, in places that are like it, how are we going to solve this complex problem? And so, you know, you ask, why did I place this here, right? Why am I going to the very place of stereotype? It's because I'm pushing back against the stereotype. It's because I want people to see Peter and to identify with Peter the way that I identify with Peter. I see Nona and Peter on the same continuum, that they're both capable of extreme beauty, but also extreme violence. And I would like for people to see Peter and try to figure out ways that we can get him to tap into that beauty more often and not give him a reason to tap into the violence.
1: My guest is Tamika Thompson, author of the horror novel, The Curse of Hester Gardens. Tamika lives in the San Francisco Bay Area, where she hosts her own blog and newsletter, Tamika Talks Terror. Now, I've heard you mention a couple of times that we're dealing with complex problems, but as I listen to you, you seem to have boiled these complex problems down to an understanding that we're talking about human value and the value of human lives. And so we know that these kinds of places that you write about, like Hester Gardens, the projects, emerge from, you know, redlining and this system of racial hierarchy, valuing and devaluing humans by this mythological construct of race. And so if that becomes the centerpiece, if we can learn to identify that we are devaluing the lives of these kids, and what happens to them is based upon the fact that we're devaluing their lives and we're putting them in places like Hester Gardens and surrounding them with all kinds of existential circumstances over which they have no control, then we are designing that because we have effectively devalued these people. And that's something that if we can tap into, and I think your book kind of draws us toward that, perhaps there's a solution?
0: There is definitely a solution. During the research, I spoke to municipal leaders in cities that had brought their homicide numbers down. And what I found is that they kind of threw everything at the problem. That's why I say that the solutions are complex. We just have to make up our mind that we want to do it. They retrained officers for community policing in areas where they were having run-ins with people, with the community, and the community felt that they didn't trust the police. They funded mental health resources in community organizations and at schools. They funded job programs. They made sure that people had food and access to health care. What we're talking about are safe neighborhoods. What we're talking about is a comprehensive solution that looks at multiple things. They did have gun buyback programs. They did give people incentives for putting down their arms or getting rid of them. But that wasn't the centerpiece of what they were doing. They were really coming together with people who were leaders in the community, including the church and community organizers, to figure out what are the ways that we can reach people when they are young before they ever pick up a gun. And what I found, because I looked at this by this point over a decade, is when those dollars went away, those numbers did start to creep back up. And so when I say that we have to value all life, I'm talking about marginalized people for sure, but I'm talking about everyone. My children live in a relatively comfortable place compared to where I grew up, but they still are experiencing lockdown drills at school. They still are in peril. At any point, any one of us could be shot. And so when we talk about valuing life, if we don't value the lives of the marginalized, we're really not valuing anyone.
1: Well, that's well said. One of the unique aspects of Nona's character is her faith. And you mentioned the church being a central piece to this solution, but it's also it's a challenging institution as well. And if we are not engaged in investing in the solution, well, then the alternative becomes the horror story that you tell. And that involves the supernatural as well. Tell me about the role of religion within marginalized communities of color.
0: I created a faith community for Nona because it resembled so much of what I experienced when I was growing up. My parents sent me to a Catholic school, but on the weekends, we went to a non-denominational church that was very similar to a Baptist church. And it was a mega church, and it had a celebrity pastor. And for my mother in particular, the church was a place of community, and it was a place of learning. One of the things that for the people in the neighborhood that I lived in was that many of them didn't have a perspective beyond our neighborhood. They had not traveled. They had not, in a lot of cases, been to the other side of the state. And so the church became a place where they could gain new perspective, to have some sort of life experience beyond their immediate neighborhood, to have political power, to be adjacent to the city leaders who would often come in and speak, or other community organizations that would come in. So it's not all bad. It certainly creates community and builds community and allows for resources beyond the neighborhood. But what I became interested in is when that changes, and when that relationship becomes a bit predatory, which it certainly did when I was young, because we didn't have a lot of money, and there was this pressure to give regular tithes and offerings to the church. There were collections that were taken up at every church service. And so I think it's a mixed bag, but so are so many things in America, right? Where there could be something really good besides something that is not so great.
1: Absolutely.
0: But I think for Nona, who had grown up in another public housing project on the other side of Medford, this was a place where she, outside of reading books, learned about the world. And in this text, she had to step outside of that faith, outside of that religion, to figure out what was going on with her. And it was in that moment that she began to gain her power.
1: Well, unfortunately, we have about 30 seconds left, and you've expressed a desire for this book to spark a national conversation. Very quickly, what's the main message you want readers to carry with them after they finish the final chapter?
0: I want readers to really ask themselves what kind of country we want to have. Do we want all communities to be safe? Do we want all of our children to be safe? And if we do, how do we get there?
1: Okay, we're going to have to leave it there, and that's a great place to leave it. Thank you, Tamika, for taking my mind on a wild ride.
0: Thank you so much for having me.
1: My guest was Tamika Thompson, author of the horror novel, The Curse of Hester Gardens. I'm Mike Green. 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
3: Here's a look at tonight's weather forecast for the Southern Oregon Cascades and Siskiyous. Mostly clear skies with a low around 49 degrees. In Yreka, mostly clear, the low 61. For Weed and Mount Shasta, partly cloudy and a low of about 56. Redding and Red Bluff, some mostly clear skies with a low around 68 degrees. In the Klamath Basin, partly cloudy and a low of 59. For the Southern Oregon coast, also partly cloudy and a low right around 50. For the Northern California coast, some increasing clouds and a low temperature of 53. Roseburg in the Umpqua Basin, mostly clear with a low right around 56. Grants Pass, Medford, and Ashland, mostly clear skies in the forecast with a low around 60 degrees. And for Eugene and Springfield, some mostly clear skies and a low of 56. For more detailed weather information, visit us at our website. We're at ijpr.org.
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7: From the New York Times, I'm Michael Barbaro. This is The Daily. Today, the untold story of Jeffrey Epstein's final weeks, days, and hours inside a Manhattan jail. My colleague, Charles Homans, takes us inside a major new investigation by The Times that tries to answer the question that refuses to go away. Did the world's most powerful and well-connected sex offender die by his own hand or by somebody else's? It's Thursday, June 18th. A quick note about today's show. This episode contains scenes and descriptions that may be disturbing. Charlie, why at this stage in the Jeffrey Epstein story, 7 years after his death, when all eyes are on his network of friends and his enablers, his victims, all the politics around the release of the Epstein files, why did you all undertake this inquiry into his death right now?
4: You know, suspicions around Epstein's death have really been incredibly persistent from literally, you know, the hour that the story broke back in 2019. People have been very suspicious of the official story, which from the beginning was that he died by suicide in his jail cell. And the suspicion around this case was really inflamed by the release of the Epstein files. So my colleagues and I, Steve Eder, Jan Ransom, Michael Rothfeld, we dove into these papers a couple months ago and just started digging and seeing what was there. Mm. and trying to construct in as much detail as we could Jeffrey Epstein's last days in this jail, the moments leading up to his death, and the biggest question of all, how did he die? Did he die by suicide, or did something else happen? So within hours of arriving to the Metropolitan Correctional Center, the big federal jail in Lower Manhattan, the MCC, the inmates have very quickly figured out who he is. Mm-hmm. So by the next day, the jail warden figured out who Epstein is, mm-hmm. and they decide that he can't be in general population. There's too much risk there, clearly. And they put him in the special housing unit, what they call the SHU. The special housing unit is a sort of solitary confinement wing of the MCC. It is a very isolated place. The inmates are stuck in their cells 23 hours a day. And it's used to house people for a number of reasons, but this includes some of the, you know, people accused of very, very serious crimes and violent crimes. So Epstein is led into his new cell, and he's introduced to his cellmate, who's this guy named Nicholas Tartaglione. And the door closes behind him. Epstein asks Tartaglione what he's in for, and Tartaglione replies, multiple homicides.
8: Wow.
4: And at this point, Epstein turns around and starts banging on the door and demands to be let out of the cell.
8: He's basically saying, get me the hell out of this
4: right.
8: cell. I don't want to be the next person killed by this alleged multi-killer.
4: Exactly. But the fact that Epstein was put with Tartaglione reflects this sort of counterintuitive prison warden logic, which is that people who have been accused of very serious violent crimes on the outside while they're awaiting trial are actually very unlikely to commit further violent crimes.
8: Hmm.
4: But for the wardens in this situation, the goal is not just to find a cellmate who's not going to kill Epstein. The goal is to find a cellmate who is going to keep Epstein from hurting himself.
8: Hmm.
4: And the prison psychologist who assesses him comes away from those early conversations feeling like actually his risk is not that great.
8: Hmm.
4: He seems pretty upbeat. He seems optimistic that he's going to get bail. It feels like he's confident about being able to fight the charges against him.
8: Hmm. Okay, so what happens next?
4: In mid-July, Epstein finds out that he's been denied bail. And he's going to have to stay in this jail until he goes to trial. Which could be quite a long time. So we spoke with Tartaglione, and what he told us was that when Epstein came back from this hearing where his bail was denied, he turned around and asked him, how do you make a noose? And after this, Tartaglione told us he noticed Epstein doing what seemed to be making preparations for suicide attempts twice in the days after his bail was denied.
8: And what do those look like?
4: In one instance, he was tying a sheet to a grate over the window in the corner of their cell. Another time, he said he woke up and saw Epstein kind of standing strangely in their cell and looked under his mattress and found a noose that he was hiding there. And on July 23rd, several days after his bail is denied, around 1:30 in the morning, the guards hear this banging coming from Epstein's cell. And they arrive and they see Tartaglione is yelling at the door. And inside, Epstein is on the floor, motionless, with this orange noose around his neck. And Tartaglione and Epstein tell very different stories about this incident.
8: Hmm.
4: From the beginning, Tartaglione says that Epstein tried to kill himself. And Epstein's version of this story kind of changes over time. Initially, he says that Tartaglione attacked him.
8: Hmm.
4: And later on, he starts saying that he doesn't remember what happened, that he got up to get a drink of water, and next thing he knew, he was lying on the floor.
8: Mm-hmm.
4: And later on, he tells the story to one of the lawyers who visits him that Tartaglione was sort of playing some sort of prank on him. And it's all a little unclear in the telling. The jail officials never conclusively determine what happened. But in the meantime, Epstein is put on suicide watch.
8: Right.
4: But in our reporting, we found one piece of evidence that might have changed their assessment if they had had it at the time.
8: Hmm.
4: But it was hidden from them.
8: And what is that evidence and why was it hidden?
4: So shortly after this incident with the noose, Tartaglione is flipping through a graphic novel that he has in their cell when he finds this piece of paper. And it looks very much like a suicide note written by Epstein.
8: What does it say?
4: It says, "They investigated me for a month, found nothing." Another point, he writes, "It is a treat to be able to choose one's time to say goodbye."
8: Hmm.
4: And then, "What you want me to do? Bust out crying. No fun. not worth it. So for complicated reasons, this note ends up getting sealed in Tartaglione's case. The only reason we know about it is because we sued to get this judge in the case to unseal this document.
8: Which the judge eventually did. Wow.
4: But at the time, the jail authorities didn't know about this note at all. And they were still trying to figure out what exactly to make of this attempt, who to believe. And in the end, the jail psychologist decides that Epstein's risk of suicide is only moderate.
8: Mm.
4: And so he's sent back to the SHU, to the special housing unit, where he was before. And this time he has a new cellmate, a guy named Efrain Reyes, who is a 50-year-old drug dealer from the Bronx, who is in the SHU because he's cooperating in another case. So he's there for his own safety also.
8: Mm-hmm. And what does Reyes observe about Epstein?
4: So Reyes becomes, in a way, one of the most interesting witnesses to Epstein's time in jail. He was interviewed by investigators afterwards. He unfortunately died of heart disease in 2020. We weren't able to interview him. But there are handwritten notes in the Epstein files of an interview with Reyes by a federal prosecutor. And Reyes seems to get to know him pretty well.
8: Hmm.
4: They trade food. You know, Epstein appreciates clearly some of his help and, you know, gets him a radio from the commissary. Reyes notices that the guards are deferential to Epstein. You know, they let him hang on to these extra sheets that he's stashed in the cell, which was not uncommon because the air conditioning, it was very cold in the summer in this jail. They're kind of building a relationship in this cell that feels really genuine, actually. And Reyes, from the beginning, is very worried that Epstein is going to attempt suicide again while he's living with him. And he actually brings this up directly with Epstein a number of times. He says, you know, please don't do nothing while I'm in here. I have a chance

0: No, I'm never going to see the street again. So it's now early August. Epstein has been in jail about a month.
1: Mm-hmm.
0: And on August 9th, Reyes is moved to another facility. And he's worried enough about Epstein by this point that he tells the jail officials on his way out the door, get him a good bunkie. He's not good to be alone.
1: Don't leave Jeffrey Epstein alone if I'm not here with him.
0: But that's exactly what's about to happen. Jeffrey Epstein is going to be left alone in this cell for the last night of his life.
2: We'll be right back.
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8: I'm Michael Barbaro. This is The Daily. My colleague, Charles Homans, takes us inside the untold story of Jeffrey Epstein's final weeks, days, and hours inside a Manhattan jail. A quick note about today's show. This episode contains scenes and descriptions that may be disturbing. Charlie, tell us about Jeffrey Epstein's last day in this jail.
0: In our reporting, we found it's genuinely unclear why he didn't get another cellmate. The only people watching him at this point are the guards.
8: And how many guards are watching Epstein? What's the setup?
0: So this is a jail that has, for a very long time, had just a ton of chronic problems. And one of them is real issues of staffing. It's understaffed. It's overcrowded with inmates. And the staff who's working, because it's understaffed, tend to be working very long hours, which has this sort of cascading effect. They're often very, very tired, sometimes calling in sick because they need to catch up on sleep. 6 months before all this happened, a union official representing the corrections officers at this jail warned in a letter to the Bureau of Prisons, quote, quite frankly, at this point, we are one incident away from a staff or inmate fatality.
8: Hmm.
0: So there are two guards on duty in the shoe at this time. And they sit at this desk that you can actually see from Epstein's cell. So there was one guard in particular who was on duty through this entire period of time leading up to Epstein's death, a woman named Tova Noel. And Noel had already been working basically the whole day when she was forced to take another overtime shift beginning at midnight. And the result of this is that she's sort of the one guard who's there throughout this whole period of time when Epstein dies. And at the beginning of that time period, she's working with another guard who's sort of unaccounted for, might be sleeping. It's a little unclear. And she's doing what the guards are supposed to do, which is these regular rounds of all the cells in the shoe, just checking to make sure everything's okay. And then she comes by Epstein's cell. He asks her to plug in his CPAP machine that he has because he has sleep apnea and he needs this to sleep. She plugs in the machine, continues on her way. This is the last time anyone acknowledges seeing Epstein alive.
8: Hmm.
0: It's a little after 10 o'clock at this point. The night goes on, Noel and the

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1: 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That's it for The Daily. I'm Michael Barbaro. See you tomorrow.
2: 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I'm Megan McCarty-Carino.
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2: AI has ushered in a golden age for scams. There are the deepfake kidnapping calls, the vibe-coded e-commerce websites, and one of the latest, according to a recent article in The Hollywood Reporter, a casting scam targeting aspiring actors. Labor and media reporter Katie Kilkenny wrote about how this scheme typically unfolds.
4: One or multiple scammers are impersonating some very high-profile casting directors. These may not be household names, but in Hollywood, they're very well known. So people like Carmen Cuba, who cast Stranger Things, or A.V. Kaufman, who had, I think, two Oscar-nominated movies last year. And they are reaching out to actors, often folks who are early in their careers, and inviting them to audition for a major role. And so they put them through a very, I wouldn't say complex, but it's a multi-step audition process. Eventually, the actors, quote unquote, get the role. And then they are asked for money in the form of some sort of fee or a union initiation payment. And so sometimes they are introduced to a fake union representative as well. And that's kind of how this whole thing works.
2: So it sounds like this is sort of happening generally in a pretty low-tech way over email.
4: Yeah, over email or over social media platforms. I heard about it happening over Instagram, over Facebook, things like that.
2: You did also kind of uncover one instance, at least, of someone using, a scammer using like an AI voice impersonation. Tell me about what happened there.
4: This was an impersonation of Avatar casting director Marjorie Simkin. She was sent this audio recording from a would-be mark of the scammers. And essentially, it was a voice memo that purported to be from her.
5: Edward, I am sending this voice note to clear the air and let you know this is truly me and not a damn scam from Africa.
4: It's kind of a strange recording because it sounds just like her, but it's also very halting. And so theoretically, someone could be an incredibly talented voice impersonator, but the fact that this is so halting and that there seem to be instances in this voice recording that don't really make a lot of sense suggests that somebody might have put some spelling errors in a written prompt. It's pretty wild.
2: And there were some sort of changes in, you know, how auditions happened during the pandemic that make this particularly effective, right?
4: Absolutely. You know, there's really been a shift since the COVID-19 pandemic towards a more online casting process. You can sort of cast a wider net and find people internationally if they're going to audition through self-tapes or virtual auditions. But also, it does become sort of an issue when you have scammers who are using and manipulating this online process to try and fool people.
2: That was Katie Kilkenny at The Hollywood Reporter. Daniel Shin and Nicholas Giang produced this episode. I'm Megan McCarty-Carino, and that's Marketplace Tech. This is APM.
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8: I'm Chris Boyd. Up next on Think, the crusade against DEI at the Department of Defense is playing out like a purge of black officers.
9: What we have now is the Secretary of Defense who does not, in fact, believe that having a military that reflects the population of the country, that having a military that does attempt to reflect these different facets of the country's identity makes it weaker rather than stronger.
8: We'll talk about the replacement of General C.Q. Brown as chairman of the Joint Chiefs of Staff with a white official who had never led a joint military command and hadn't achieved the rank of four-star general. And about the high-ranking black officers trying to decide if this reversal of progress is reason to quit. Our conversation starts after a short break.
10: Live from NPR News in Washington, I'm Janine Herbst. Vice President Vance says the U.S. holds all the cards in the deal with Iran, but there are many questions about the Memorandum of Understanding that extends the ceasefire, reopens the Strait of Hormuz, and opens negotiations for a final peace deal. NPR's Greg Myrie says the Iranian-backed militant group Hamas's attack on Israel in October of 2023 ignited a firestorm.
11: Now we're at a point where we're seeing this effort to try to stop this and, in a sense, work your way down that escalation ladder that the U.S. and Israel not going to attack Iran and vice versa under this agreement, trying to sort out the Israeli presence in Lebanon. Gaza is still there as a festering sore. So the region has been thrown into upheaval. It's changing. It's going to be realigned. Every country has to rethink itself.
10: NPR's Greg Myrie reporting. AAA says the cost of a gallon of regular gas in the U.S. has slipped below $4 a gallon, dropping 52 cents in the last month. It's still a dollar higher than it was before the war with Iran, though. The price of jet fuel, that's also lower. But as NPR's Joel Rose reports, it could take a while before passengers see cheaper fares.
12: When jet fuel prices shot up this spring, airlines responded by raising ticket prices and fees. Now, fuel costs are coming back to earth. The average price for a gallon of jet fuel in the U.S. dropped this week to less than $3, according to the tracking firm Argus. That's down more than $2 per gallon from the peak in April. But aviation consultant Michael Boyd says don't expect the airlines to give those price hikes back right away.
13: If people will pay it, why would you take it back?
12: Boyd says travelers have shown they are willing to pay higher airfares, at least so far. And airlines face rising costs across the board, including labor. Joel Rose, NPR News, Washington.
10: The Justice Department is offering nearly $1 billion in public safety grants to cities and police departments across the country. But as NPR's Meg Anderson reports, local officials have to work with federal immigration officers to get the money.
14: The grants can be used for things like hiring new officers, school safety initiatives, and police mental health. Tahir Duckett of Georgetown University says the stipulations about cooperating with immigration authorities are meant to be a carrot to get the money.
15: They are trying to take dollars that local agencies have been depending on for years and saying, oh, well, if you want these dollars, then you need to help us out with our immigration enforcement work.
14: In a statement, the DOJ told NPR the suggestion that illegal immigration is not related to public safety is, quote, ludicrous, though studies show immigrants are less likely to commit crimes than citizens. Meg Anderson, NPR News.
10: You're listening to NPR News from Washington. The Lincoln Memorial Reflecting Pool in Washington, D.C. has turned a deep lurid green with algae just days after the Trump administration completed a $14 million renovation promising clear blue water. NPR's Windsor Johnston reports the bloom comes as events marking America's 250th anniversary are set to get underway on the National Mall.
16: Experts say algae has long been a problem of Washington's iconic reflecting pool, frustrating officials across multiple administrations. Chris Gobler is a marine scientist at Stony Brook University.
17: That reflecting pool is kind of the ideal environment for the growth and overgrowth of algae. Algae love it when it's warm. They love it when there's lots of nutrients, and they love it when they're not being flushed out of an environment.
16: Gobler says algae returned after a major reconstruction project in 2012 and is likely to remain a challenge without continuous water flow or more aggressive filtration. The Trump administration says everything is operating normally and describes the algae as part of a normal startup process following the renovation. Windsor Johnston, NPR News, Washington.
10: A panel of the Food and Drug Administration today recommended approval of Moderna's new flu vaccine that's made with the same mRNA technology that was key to ending the COVID-19 pandemic. That puts it a step closer to hitting the U.S. market. The FDA says the benefits of Mfluviza far outweigh the risks for preventing the flu in people ages 50 and up. Moderna is seeking full approval for the vaccine while it conducts additional testing. I'm Janine Herbst, NPR News.
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8: The very day of his second inauguration, President Trump issued an executive order titled Ending Radical and Wasteful Government DEI Programs and Preferencing. There was nothing in the text of that order about creating a climate that told highly decorated, well-respected black military commanders they were no longer welcome. But if you are paying attention to the actions the Department of Defense has taken in the past year and a half, it is not hard to read between the lines. From KERA in Dallas, this is Think. I'm Chris Boyd. A painting of a legendary black four-star general was pulled from the Air Force Art Gallery. The black chairman of the Joint Chiefs of Staff was fired and replaced by a white man with less relevant experience. Passages about the achievements of black service members have been removed from military educational materials. These moves have some black career officers questioning whether they should retire sooner than planned. And as my guest has learned, many leaders are concerned not only about the immediate impact, but about the loss of dedicated mentors for future generations. Clint Smith is author of How the Word is Passed, Reckoning with the History of Slavery Across America, and a staff writer at The Atlantic, where you can read his article, The Betrayal of Black Patriots. Clint, welcome back to Think.
20: Thank you so much for having me.
8: Every day on my way into the office, I actually pass a school that is named for Daniel Chappie James. So I was interested to read all about him in your article. What made him such a legend?
20: Well, Daniel Chappie James was the first four-star general in the history of the U.S. Army. And he is a sort of remarkable figure for so many black officers, for so many black military personnel, because in so many ways he personifies the idea that the military has been an intergenerational part of the Black American experience. So many of the people I spoke to were themselves the second, third, fourth generation of people who fought for this country. You know, and this is folks going back to there are people who can trace their lineage in the military back to the American Revolution, back to the Civil War, World War I, World War II, Vietnam. And so there's an immense sense of pride when people would walk past the portrait of Chappie James in the Pentagon, because he is someone who within his own career just embodied excellence, working with the Tuskegee Airmen, flying in over Vietnam, serving in so many different capacities. And when it was taken down, it wasn't only taking down and dismissing the service of Chappie James himself, but it also felt like a dismissal, an erasure of the service of, and the history of the service of Black military men and women over the course of American history.
8: Chappie James died in 1978, and just to be crystal clear, there have been no like posthumous revelations that would challenge his sterling reputation, right? It is not like some evidence emerged that would cause anyone to think he's no longer worthy of commemoration.
20: No, there's been nothing of the sort. Chappie James, you know, is interesting because in many ways he's a figure who sort of embodies this sort of nonpartisan ideal in the military. You know, the military likes to conceive of itself as a sort of apolitical entity. And Chappie James is someone who has been praised by Democrats and Republicans alike. Ronald Reagan was a big fan of him. Ron DeSantis named a bridge after him in Florida. And so it is only recently, over the course of the last year and a half, and especially in those early sort of chaotic sweeping days of these anti-DEI policies being implemented, not only across the military, but across all realms of public life, that his, the notion that he is somehow unworthy of the veneration that he has received over the past several decades, is that wasn't on anybody's radar.
8: When he was alive, he was aware that some people thought he was some kind of Black token being honored with his fourth star, and he pushed back very firmly on that.
20: He did. He firmly rejected the idea that he was a token, that he was somehow being lifted up for any reason other than what he demonstrated through his service. You know, he talked about the hundreds of flights that he took as a fighter pilot. He talked about the way that he served this country, fighting fascism during World War II, all the way through the 70s, the 80s, and 90s. And I think that it was important for him to do so because if he allowed people to call into question his qualifications and his worthiness for such a job, for such a rank, it would set a precedent for this, the qualifications of anyone who came after him to be called into question. And it's not to say that, you know, him saying, him rejecting or pushing back against that idea in and of itself prevented people from having their own opinions or even sharing them. But I do think that he was acutely cognizant of the fact that there were people who would never accept the idea that a Black man could be a four-star general in the U.S. Army. And the frightening part right now for so many of the people that I spoke to is that we seem to be returning to a moment where, you know, the most powerful person in the U.S. military, Pete Hegseth, seems to reject the idea that that Black people, but not only Black people, that women, that Indigenous people, that Latino people, that anyone who functionally is not a straight white man is capable of having a seat at the table in the highest military offices in the land.
8: Yeah, what did Hegseth, before he was even installed as U.S. Secretary of Defense, he published a book in 2024 called The War on Warriors. What was he talking about when he wrote about affirmative action promotions?
20: He basically believed that there had a culture had developed in the U.S. Army in which people were being promoted to higher ranks as officers, not because of their record, not because of their intellectual or military capacity, but because they were Black, or because they were a woman, or because they were LGBTQ, or whatever the case may be. And he was, he couldn't conceive of the idea that some of the people who were being put in these positions deserved it on the merits. And so he, in a reductive way, sort of referred to these as affirmative action hires. But to be clear, these decisions are not made on a whim. It is a remarkably thorough process by which someone is approved to move forward and be promoted. It is not just the whims of one person, or there is an exhaustive process that people go through in order to reach these higher ranks. And that is why when these names come to Secretary Hegseth's desk for approval and he rejects them, it's important for people to understand that that is not a common thing that has that happens, you know, typically for a Secretary of Defense, or I guess in this case, a Secretary of War. Typically, the Secretary of Defense trusts the process by which these decisions have been made, and trust that the generals and other folks who are themselves deciding who's going to be a one-star, two-star, three-star, four-star general are making it in the best interest of the military. And they wouldn't put someone in a position to be in charge and manage thousands and thousands of service members if they did not believe that they were capable of doing the job.
8: I mean, I can't get inside Secretary Hegseth's head. I did look this up, and the highest rank he achieved in the U.S. Army National Guard was major, which is a, you know, respectable officer position, but it is not colonel or general of any number of stars. Is there any indication that he somehow felt like he was cheated out of his promotions that he ought to have had because qualified people of color were promoted instead of him?
20: I've not seen any indication of that specifically. I don't know that these, similar to you, I can't get inside of Secretary Hegseth's head, and so I can't speak to his motivations, his internal motivations. But based on his writing and based on his rhetoric, it is clear that he does not think, again, that many of the people who have been in these rooms, that Lloyd Austin, the previous Secretary of Defense, that General C.Q. Brown, the former chairman of the Joint Chiefs of Staff, he believed that they, along with, again, many other Black people, women, and other sort of historically marginalized groups who have had people who have ascended through the ranks, it's impossible. He simply cannot disentangle their identity and their position from the idea that they are undeserving of being in that position. And the only way it seems is if someone could foster any sort of goodwill with Secretary Hegseth, which is, you know, and this is consistent with the sort of larger Trump administration, is to demonstrate an unqualified loyalty, a sort of acquiescing to every ideological and political conception of what Hegseth would want in a service member. And so, you know, I think that the people that he imagines as being worthy of sitting in the room with him are only the sort of people who would who subscribe to a sort of ideology about, you know, both politically and sort of more broadly about the military, that make it incredibly difficult for anyone but so many of the white men he surrounds himself with to be in the room.
8: You mentioned C.Q. Brown, chairman of the Joint Chiefs of Staff, who was confirmed in October of 2023. So he would have been confirmed by President Biden. But I looked this up, and normally, chairman of the Joint Chiefs is a job with a single four-year term. It is highly unusual for a chair to be dismissed before completing that term. What reasons were given for the untimely removal of C.Q. Brown?
20: Well, you know, if anyone had been paying attention to any of this before the administration came to power, the writing had been on the wall for C.Q. Brown as soon as Trump was elected. I mean, Pete Hegseth had been on Fox News speaking endlessly about how he believed that C.Q. Brown was unqualified for the job, and how C.Q. Brown, to him, embodied this idea that there were people who were being promoted into positions simply because, and again, singularly because of their ethnic identity or their gender, in ways that were absurd to him, you know, and that he would talk about it not only as the affirmative action hires, but the sort of woke ideology that had infiltrated the military. And so, C.Q. Brown received a call from Pete Hegseth, you know, when he was on the southern border working with troops down there, that his service was no longer needed. And both the removal of the portrait of Chappie James and the sort of indignity with which C.Q. Brown was removed, that it was a sort of quick phone call when he wasn't even there in person, that he was dismissed in a way that was inconsistent with and not mindful of the position that he's played, the career that he's had, was deeply offensive to so many of the soldiers and officers that I spoke to, and it kept coming up as a sort of indication to them of, you know, if this is what they think of C.Q. Brown, you know, perhaps the most qualified officer that one could be, you know, the reason that he made it to that position is because of his qualifications. If Hegseth treats C.Q. Brown that way, if our military treats C.Q. Brown that way, what does that mean for how they're going to treat us?
8: Clint Smith is my guest, staff writer at The Atlantic, where you can read his article, The Betrayal of Black Patriots. We'll be right back.

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0: You're listening to Think. I'm Chris Boyd. We're talking about a reversal of progress for Black officers in the U.S. military. My guest is Clint Smith, author of the book How the Word is Passed, A Reckoning with the History of Slavery Across America. He's also written a piece about the military for The Atlantic. It's titled The Betrayal of Black Patriots. Clint, when Secretary Hegseth says our strength is not in our diversity, in reference to the military, any idea what he means by that?
1: I think Pete Hegseth fundamentally rejects the idea that diversity is an inherent positive. You know, I think what's interesting is that the United States is really this remarkable social experiment. I mean, there is no precedent at any time in global history for a multiracial, multi-faith democracy being successfully implemented. And so what we are trying to do in the United States is something that has never been done before in human history, and certainly not at this scale. Previous democracies, you know, some of the great democracies we like to think of, were much more homogenous in their demographics. And so, you know, given the nature of our immigration system, which obviously this administration is trying to change, and the histories of folks of different ethnicities and backgrounds who call this country home, diversity is something that makes our country, the scale of diversity in our country is something that makes us unique to other places. And that is often reflected in our military. You know, our military desegregated before the rest of society did. The military has often been the one of the primary mechanisms of achieving Black social, political, and economic mobility for Black people in this country throughout history. It is one of the only places that Black people could go and get a pension. It is one of the only places that Black people could go and feel respected and feel as if they were being honored for in a way that was commensurate to their service. And so the military has long prided itself on attempting to bring in people who reflect the plurality of the country we live in. And what we have now is the Secretary of Defense who does not, in fact, believe that having a military that reflects the population of the country, that having a military that somehow that does attempt to reflect these different facets of the country's identity makes it weaker rather than stronger. And that's something that runs counter to the ideas of the vast majority, I'd say, of people within the military, and certainly the people I spoke to. And what was interesting is that, you know, many folks were experiencing this kind of cognitive dissonance, which is to say that, you know, they came in, these are Black people who've served in the military, often many of them for decades. And now, both through rhetoric and policy, they are being told that they are unworthy, that they are not smart enough, that they are not capable enough, that they are not welcome, frankly, in many of the rooms in this military, certainly in the high-ranking officer capacity. And so many of them want to have retired early, want to extract themselves, go into the private sector, because they don't want to be subjected to the sort of daily indignity of such ideas. And then on the other end, there is this feeling that, like, our ancestors, you know, remember I said that this is, for many people, second, third, fourth, fifth generation of folks who have served in the military, and there can be this sense that my ancestors experienced something far worse than what we're going through. Like, we are certainly experiencing a sort of reconstitution of a Jim Crow-like system within the military. But also, you know, we have ancestors who had only been recently freed from slavery, who fought for this country. We had ancestors who were sharecroppers, who fought for this country. We had ancestors whose families and neighbors were being lynched back in Mississippi and Georgia and Alabama while they were abroad fighting for this country. And so there is this sense of, well, if they could do that in spite of the forces that they were up against, then we can do this. And one of the things that I think is quoted in the piece that an officer told me is this idea that, like, we built this, and I'm not going to let somebody remove me from this place that my ancestors helped build, because I'm going to be here much longer than they will. Like, these, you know, this administration will only be here for the next, you know, 2.5 years. And it is our job to stay and keep the ship steady, because this military is going to continue long after the people within this administration are gone.
0: Clint, I want to acknowledge the fact that although, at least until recently, it has been a point of pride for a lot of U.S. military leaders that the military desegregated broadly before the rest of society, this wasn't done because somebody thought this is a great place to do an experiment that will be good for the careers of Black soldiers and sailors and seamen. Someone recognized this was good for military readiness.
1: Absolutely. You know, I think that it is important to recognize that idea is consistent with the sort of history of Black folks in the military, even going back, generations before that. Many people, when they think of the Emancipation Proclamation, think of it as a sort of moral document. They think about Abraham Lincoln signing the Emancipation Proclamation and freeing enslaved people, and people don't always understand it as a military document. So like both the Emancipation Proclamation was signed for a host of reasons, including to prevent France and Britain from entering the war on the side of the Confederacy, because France and Britain had previously abolished slavery in the years before the American Civil War. And so once the war had been made explicitly about slavery, as it was done through the Emancipation Proclamation, it would be much more unlikely that that France and Britain would come to the side and the aid of the South, even if they needed the sort of cotton and different materials from Southern states, because now they would be supporting an entity that was explicitly fighting to maintain and expand the institution of slavery, which they always were, but the Emancipation Proclamation made it clear in a way that it previously hadn't been. The other part is that it allowed for 200,000 Black men to fight on behalf of the Union Army in ways that really changed the course of the war. Military experts and military historians will tell you that the nature and trajectory of the Civil War would have been fundamentally different if Abraham Lincoln hadn't signed the Emancipation Proclamation and made it so that Black people could take up arms on behalf of the U.S., on behalf of the Union, which they previously had been unable to do. And so that's consistent with, the decisions that were made to desegregate the military, where it's, there are obviously moral and ethical reasons to do it, but you can't trust the United States government historically to do things for or the U.S. military even to do things for reasons that are moral and ethical. What is often the case is that these institutions will do things because they make sense, right? They make practical sense for the infrastructure of the organization. And once you desegregate the military, not only are you creating the ecosystem and conditions that allow for Black men and women to participate, to conceive of themselves as being full participants in the military in ways that were more previously limited, you allow them to fight on behalf of this country in ways that hadn't been the case. My uncle, my great uncle, my grandfather's brother, he fought in the war, but he was part of what was called in World War II, but he was part of what was called the Red Ball Express, which were a group of largely Black men in Europe who drove the trucks, the supply trucks, the gasoline trucks that brought everything that soldiers needed to the front where they were fighting in Europe after Normandy. And the war wouldn't have been won without them. But the reason that so many Black men were in that position is because for the most part, Black people were not allowed to take up arms and fight in combat roles. And so it soon became clear that if you don't allow Black people to participate in combat, if you don't allow them to be full members of the military all of these different capacities, then you are limiting, you're preventing good soldiers from being in the field. You're preventing good officers from leading men and women. And so it became clear that it simply didn't make sense to prevent the military from having access to the intellect, the capacity, and the capabilities of so many of these men and women.
0: It sounds like just about everyone you spoke to for this piece acknowledged that racism has been a problem in the U.S. military for as long as we've had a military, but there had, as you mentioned, been progress over time. What has been so particularly alarming to them about the past year and a half?
1: I think you're right that everyone that I spoke to, no one suggested that this is a new problem. But I think they were clear to make a distinction about the idea that while racism may have been a present feature of military life, you know, and these are folks who have been in the military since the 60s, 70s, 80s, 90s that I spoke to. And while that is the case, it was not necessarily coming from the top, right? Like, I think that that's the difference, not only in the context of the military, but that's a significant difference between now and even the civil rights movement, right? The idea that in the 60s, the administration and the federal government was understood as to be on the side, or, you know, to varying degrees, either to be neutral or to be on the side of the civil rights activists, and that they would, you know, send in the National Guard, send in federal authorities in order to enforce many of these civil rights advances that were moving forward. But we are in a position now where the federal government, and in this context, the military, are in fact the ones who are the antagonist. That they're, who do you go report a racist incident to if the people who are in charge themselves are creating the culture that fosters the racism you were experiencing? Mm. And so there's an incredible sense of disillusionment that I think a lot of folks are experiencing, but there is, again, this sense that what Black people have always done in this country from the moment Black people, you know, began joining the military, and this is something that Chappie James said, is that it's not necessarily about fighting for the country as it is. It's about fighting for the country. It's about fighting for who you know the country can be and what you know the country can be. There are people said they were fighting for the Constitution. They were fighting for the promise of America. You know, Dr. King famously calls the Constitution a sort of promissory note, and talks about it as an aspirational document. And service in the military for many Black officers is their contribution to moving us toward the promise of what America can be, even if who the country they are fighting for is one that is inconsistent with their values and beliefs at that moment.
0: My guest, Clint Smith, is a staff writer at The Atlantic, where you can read his article, The Betrayal of Black Patriots. This is Think. I'm Chris Boyd. I mentioned, Clint, in my introduction, this executive order ending DEI in government. What sort of direct effects has that had on details as granular as, like, the titles stocked in military libraries and taught in military colleges?
1: Yeah, and so we've had a lot of conversations over the past few years, and certainly in the last year and a half since the administration came in, about book banning. And it's something that's been happening on the state level, and we're often talking about it in the context of schools and school districts and libraries. But something that was deeply unsettling to many of the folks that I spoke to was the idea that many of these books were being taken out of military academies. They were being taken out of the Air Force Academy. They were being taken out of West Point. I mean, and you can go, and many of these are on public record. But, you know, books like Maya Angelou, you know, I Know Why the Caged Bird Sings. Like, and so for many of the people I spoke to, including Dr. Curry, who was a very high-ranking officer in the military, and talked about how watching the book bans was kind of the straw that broke the camel's back for him. You know, that he had had issues and concerns, but the idea that young officers to be would not be allowed to read certain books because of the ideas that they held, because of the ways, you know, that these books were attempting to render American history more complex and to give a deeper sort of sociological and anthropological understanding of inequality in this country, and things of that nature. You know, he was kind of like, if what makes us feel as if a young person is prepared to go fight abroad in a country with, you know, ethnic, you know, if you're going to Afghanistan or Iraq, you know, if we can't even get our young people, our young service members, to understand the complexity of race and culture and ethnicity in America, what makes us think that they are going to be well equipped to navigate that in a different country? where the tribal factions and histories are just as complex, you know, if not more than they are here in the United States. And so it reflected this idea that, like, oh, this is not at all about military readiness. This is not at all about making the most effective soldier possible. It in fact makes our officers and makes our soldiers, makes our young people coming into the military less prepared to deal with the myriad global realities that they might encounter both domestically and abroad. And I think it was and remains deeply unsettling to so many.
0: Dr. Curry, formerly Colonel Curry, told you he felt lucky that he has the freedom now to speak out about all this now that he is not at the Pentagon. You had a lot of subjects for this article willing to talk to you, but not willing to be identified. They're worried about retaliation.
1: They are, you know, and I've been talking to people over the course of the past several months since the beginning of the new year. And, you know, at the beginning, when I started these conversations, there was still a litigation happening and sort of something there was movement in the courts around Senator Mark Kelly. And so Mark Kelly, among other members of Congress, had spoken up, and they created a video where they went and told members of the military not to follow illegal orders. And Hegseth was infuriated by this, and he retaliated by saying that he was going to attempt to take away Mark Kelly's ability to receive his pension. And so for folks who don't necessarily know, once you get past 20 years of service, it sort of triggers a pension program that exists within the U.S. military. And so for the rest of your life, you receive a portion of your salary. And the longer you stay in beyond 20 years, 25, 30, 35, 40, the higher that salary is. And that's part of the sort of ecosystem of incentives that are meant to help incentivize people to stay in the military for as long as possible. You know, there were some people who were like, I can't risk, you know, having my pension taken away. No one who was still in the military actively was able to speak to me on record because they were worried about retaliation.
0: My guest, Clint Smith, is a staff writer at The Atlantic, where you can read his article, The Betrayal of Black Patriots. We'll be right back.

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1: In 1852, Frederick Douglass spoke in Rochester, New York, and he started by praising the Declaration of Independence.
2: And then the hammer comes down. He says, "Pardon me. Why have you invited me here on the 4th of July? The 4th of July is yours, not mine."

0: California coast, some increasing clouds and a low temperature of 53. Roseburg in the Umpqua Basin, mostly clear with a low right around 56. Grants Pass, Medford, and Ashland, mostly clear skies in the forecast with a low around 60 degrees. And for Eugene and Springfield, some mostly clear skies and a low of 56. For more detailed weather information, visit us at our website. We're at ijpr.org.
1: This is Think. I'm Chris Boyd. We're talking today about changing prospects for Black service members in the U.S. military in this second Trump administration. My guest, Clint Smith, is author of a book called How the Word is Passed, A Reckoning with the History of Slavery Across America. His article about this for The Atlantic, where he is a staff writer, is titled The Betrayal of Black Patriots. Clint, this is really interesting. There is obviously a cost to the U.S. military in readiness. There's also a cost in, you know, the prospects of people having these amazing careers. How are people making decisions about whether to stay in these military organizations that don't seem to value their participation in the same way they once did?
2: It's a really hard decision. And I think it comes down to the individual. You know, I spoke to many people who had it, you know, and they had gotten past their 20 years of service. They had triggered their pension. And they would have otherwise continued to stay in the military and continued to ascend through the ranks. And potentially these are folks who maybe retired, you know, like General Curry, maybe retired as a general when a higher, retired as a colonel when a higher position was possible. But I think that it came down to this sense of what could you in your specific branch, in your specific context, what could you stomach and what was simply too much for you to be subjected to or to be complicit in? And we've seen, you know, the command of the Caribbean and South America, the general there, a black man, he did not say explicitly that he retired because of the strikes against the quote unquote drug boats in the Caribbean, but it became clear, and there was some reporting from the New York Times that suggested that the reason that he stepped away was because he did not want to be complicit in the administration's efforts. And so, you know, depending on the position you're in, people make a different set of decisions. And also, I really want to emphasize that 20-year mark is significant because it is often the incentive for people. I think people are, even beyond the black community, are drawn to that idea that if they serve this country and they do so for 20 years, that this country will, you know, for all the trauma they experience, for all of the sacrifices they make, for all the hardship on their family, that pension is the least that this country can do in a way to begin to pay them back for everything that they've given this country. And so for folks who have passed the threshold, there is a feeling of freedom. It's almost, you know, for people who are interested in academia, it's almost like tenure. Like once you cross the threshold of tenure, there's a different level of freedom one feels. And I think that prior to that 20-year mark, a lot of folks are wary of potentially compromising their ability to receive that pension. Because we're talking about, you know, if you join the military when you're 18 and you serve for 20 years, you're 38 years old by the time you reach that 20-year mark. And so you have, you know, you have so much life left in front of you to live. And you can go into another job while continuing to receive that pension in the private sector. And so I think it was really, there were myriad of reasons why people would decide to stay or to go, financial, social, political. But ultimately, you know, I think everybody had to make the best decision they could and continues to make the best decision they can while also not wanting to feel as if they are abandoning not only this country, but also one another. As you kind of alluded to at the beginning,

0: the show, so much of what makes the life of a Black service member are the relationships that they form with one another, the mentors and the mentees, the fellowship that's created when people are deployed abroad. There really is this sort of fraternity and of fellowship and brotherhood and sisterhood among Black service members that is so powerful and remains powerful long after people have left the military. And when there are fewer members of the military, especially in the higher ranking positions, because they may have retired earlier than they otherwise would have, there are less mentors that exist in the space to help guide young members of the service through what can be a really tricky and complicated time. And so that, I think part of the thing that people are worried about is the implications, the long-term implications of that and what it means for the life of a Black person in the military moving forward.
1: I completely understand the reluctance a lot of people would have, you know, as they near that magical 20-year mark after which they are guaranteed a pension. I think you and I in journalism, you know, can only dream about having that kind of like lifelong security. I do have to wonder, you know, does this worry about what might happen to the potential for a lifelong pension keep mid-career white allies in the military from speaking up against these changes that may very well trouble them on behalf of their colleagues of color?
0: It's a great question. And my reporting didn't get into that as much, but based on conversations I have had, people did suggest that they're so much of how one experiences the military is shaped by one's direct commander, and one's direct commander has the agency to shape and understand and make sense of these executive orders and sort of the rhetoric coming out from the very top of the Pentagon in ways that make sense in the particular context of their work. And so the military is a remarkably hierarchical organization. There's so many different layers from, you know, enlisted service member to Secretary of Defense. I mean, to just dozens and dozens of layers in between. And so it is not the case necessarily that everything Pete Hegseth says then automatically shapes the experience of every single, you know, member of the Army, the Navy, the Air Force, Coast Guard, because people, different levels of command, are still able to shape the culture of their organization in ways that make the most sense for them. And so they, you know, all of these different commanders at these various levels are having to navigate this sort of fine line between not ignoring orders that they have been given, but also recognizing that certain orders that they've been given, if implemented to the fullest, most ideologically brazen degree, which has often been suggested from the top, that would, to a previous point we were discussing, harm the culture of the team that they have built. And so there is, you know, a sort of, people have autonomy with which to implement these ideas to various degrees. It's a sort of gradation, and depending on who an individual commander is, how a Black officer, how a Black service member experiences the policies and rhetoric coming from the top might look different.
1: Has there been any change in the recruitment of young Black military enlistees for those very sort of entry-level positions within the military? The people who typically are most often, you know, like on as close to a front line as exists in modern warfare.
0: Yeah, it's really difficult to get those numbers. It was difficult to get those numbers in many ways before this administration came in, but now this administration has sort of decimated the infrastructure by which one would attain information specifically around the race of incoming soldiers. And so I wasn't able to get that information, but anecdotally, a lot of folks have told me that they have, it's tricky, again, because of the heterogeneity that exists within the military, which reflects the heterogeneity of the Black community more broadly. You know, there are people who have told, you know, young 18-year-olds that this administration is only going to be here for a few years, but the commitment you make to this organization, to this military, can change your life. And so that you should not be dissuaded by the presence of Hegseth, because you will be here long after he is gone. But there are also folks who are telling young folks to run as far away as they can from this organization. They're like, this is not something you want to be a part of. This is not the military that I joined. Maybe this is something to consider in the future, but as long as this military is being led by its current leadership, this is not something that they would encourage people to be a part of. And so it is a really difficult moment. And I think that people are in some ways caught in two minds of not wanting to abandon this country and not wanting to abandon this service and not wanting to abandon their commitment to the Constitution, but also not wanting to be complicit in the engagements of an administration that tells them that they are not enough.
1: My guest is Atlantic staff writer Clint Smith. We're talking about his article, The Betrayal of Black Patriots. This is Think. I'm Chris Boyd. You write about a guy you call Reginald, who was teaching at West Point, was, I think, there when Ta-Nehisi Coates gave a commencement address in 2017. What stuck with Reginald from that talk?
0: Yeah, Reginald was moved by that talk in part because Ta-Nehisi talked about, you know, so much of what Ta-Nehisi thinks about is history. And he sort of brought up the language and the motto and the creed that the cadets at West Point follow. And part of what he encouraged them to do is to ensure that in order to protect this country, they had to understand this country. And that meant understanding both the good that this country has done, as well as the harm that this country has done. You know, America is a place that has provided unparalleled, unimaginable opportunities to millions of people across generations in ways that, you know, their ancestors could have never imagined. It has also done so at the direct expense of millions and millions of other people who have been intergenerationally subjugated and oppressed. And both of those things are the story of America. It's not one over here and one over there. You get to pick this one and not pick that one. Both of those things are the story of this country. And Ta-Nehisi was largely encouraging these cadets not to look away, not to fall into the trap of thinking of America singularly as a paragon of liberty, as the shining light on the hill, but to understand the history of American imperialism, to understand the history of American colonialism, to understand the history of American intervention abroad, to understand the history of American racism. And you know, this is a thing that Black writers and thinkers have been talking about for a long time, going all the way back to W.E.B. Du Bois, going all the way back to Booker T. Washington, Frederick Douglass. It's a demand that this country look at itself fully, account for itself in totality, and not tell sort of fiction of what this country is that suggests that the country is only ever done good things. And this is, you know, in my other work, I've been writing a lot about what's been happening at the Smithsonian. And, you know, our administration, you know, Trump tweeted or Truth Social posted, you know, last year that the Smithsonian spends too much time talking about slavery, and that we should be focusing on the more uplifting parts of the American story. And why are we spending all this time thinking about, you know, this bad stuff that has nothing to do with today? But you have to understand all that America is if you're going to understand You have to understand all that America was in order to understand all that America is. And in order to understand what America can be or what we want America to be, we have to fully account for the parts of history that some would rather us look away from.
1: For anyone who wants to actually see the Ta-Nehisi Coates address that you so beautifully summarized just now, they can't find it anymore on the West Point website or the YouTube page.
0: It was removed from the YouTube page, again, these sort of early days of the DEI purge that happened across the military and across other sectors of government. It seems to have been caught up in that sweep. Again, I keep coming back to this idea that there is a feeling that we will be here much longer than they will. And so long after they are gone, we will be here to steady the ship and to right the ship.
1: Clint Smith is author of How the Word is Passed, A Reckoning with the History of Slavery Across America. He's also the author of a piece called The Betrayal of Black Patriots, which appears in The Atlantic, where he is a staff writer. Clint, it is always nice to speak with you. Thank you for making time.
0: It's a real pleasure.
1: 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Again, I'm Chris Boyd. Thanks for listening. Have a great day.
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4: From WHYY in Philadelphia, this is Fresh Air. I'm Tanya Mosley in Los Angeles. Today, comedian Ali Sadiq. He's known for telling true tales from his own life, stories that have made him one of the most watched comedians around. He has a new special called My Father, about his own dad, whom Sadiq both admired and acknowledged wasn't always a good father. We also talk about going to prison at 19 for selling drugs and how his humor became a survival tool while he was serving time, turning everyday situations like fights between inmates into comedy.
5: If people was about to fight, I would always say something like, oh, y'all about to fight? Wow, that's interesting. You do know somebody gonna lose this fight twice. And they like, what are you talking about? I said, well, one of y'all gonna win, and then the CO's gonna come in and beat both of y'all.
4: Sadiq is on an international tour called Custom Fit. Plus, Justin Chang reviews Toy Story 5. First, the news.
6: Live from NPR News in Washington, I'm Janine Herbst. Vice President Vance is defending President Trump's memorandum of understanding for a 60-day ceasefire with Iran and the reopening of the Strait of Hormuz.
7: Have a little bit of faith in the President of the United States. The idea that he is going to strike a deal that's been bad for the American people, it's preposterous.
6: But not all Republicans are on board. Senator Bill Cassidy says it's the worst foreign policy blunder in decades.
8: Iran gets $300 billion to rebuild, which they'll use some of it to support things that we don't care for. I think that we had 13 Americans dead. We spent anywhere from $25 to $100 billion in munitions, and turns out we've lost the credible threat of attacking them again.
6: Senate Armed Services Chair Roger Wicker also slammed the deal, saying it's completely out of step with President Trump's goals. Americans continue to feel not great about the economy or about President Trump's leadership. And here Stephen Fowler reports on details in the latest NPR PBS News Marist poll that was released today.
9: President Trump faces his largest ever gap between those who approve of his job and those who don't. The disapproval is driven by nearly all Democrats, about two-thirds of independents, and one in five Republicans. When asked about how Trump is handling the economy, the numbers are even worse. Only a third of Americans say they approve, a figure lower than any point during former President Biden's tenure. One reason? Gas prices. Even though the average price per gallon has decreased by about 40 cents in the last month per AAA, three-quarters of voters say it still puts a major strain on their finances. Stephen Fowler, NPR News.
6: The Immigration and Custom Enforcement Detention Center in the Everglades, known as Alligator Alcatraz, may be closing. The controversial state-run detention center has been hailed by President Trump, but criticized by lawyers and human rights groups over its harsh conditions. From member station WUSF, Megan Bowman reports it's unclear whether detainees removed from the facility will be returned.
10: Immigration and Customs Enforcement says detainees at the facility were recently moved to other centers for their safety due to hurricane season. But those suing to close down the center, including head of the Friends of the Everglades, Eve Samples, says it's still operating.
11: We are not accepting ICE's statements at their word. And even if all detainees have, in fact, been moved out, there's still concerning harm that is ongoing at the site.
10: Talks began in May about winding down the facility, which opened during last year's hurricane season. Attorneys returned to court this month, back to the judge who ordered the facility to close last year. That decision was overturned on appeal. For NPR News, I'm Megan Bowman in Tampa.
6: And you're listening to NPR News from Washington. The remnants of Tropical Storm Arthur continue to move inland, with heavy rainfall expected in parts of the southeast. The first flu vaccine that uses the same technology as the COVID-19 shots took an important step toward possible approval today. NPR's Rob Stein has more.
12: A flu vaccine that uses mRNA technology won the endorsement of a key Food and Drug Administration advisory committee after a day-long meeting. The FDA's Vaccines and Related Biological Products Advisory Committee voted unanimously that the benefits of the mRNA flu vaccine appear to outweigh any risks for adults age 50 and older. The fate of the vaccine is being closely watched because mRNA technology has been both glorified and vilified in the wake of the pandemic. The FDA usually follows the advice of its advisory committees, but Health Secretary Robert F. Kennedy Jr. has been a vocal critic of vaccines, especially mRNA vaccines. Rob Stein, NPR News.
6: Ukraine hit a major Moscow oil refinery for the second time in a week, disrupting hundreds of flights at the capital's airports. Russian officials say this is one of Ukraine's biggest drone attacks since Russia started the war more than 4 years ago. It follows Ukrainian President Zelensky's coordination call with the U.S. and France, securing further support from the G7 summit. Ukraine wants to cut Moscow's war revenue by targeting its oil facilities. I'm Janine Herbst, and you're listening to NPR News from Washington.
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4: This is Fresh Air. I'm Tanya Mosley. And my guest today is Ali Sadiq. He's a comedian, but that word undersells it. What he really does is tell stories, true ones, from his own life. And he's told so many of them that while watching his specials, I realized Sadiq is giving us a memoir delivered one set at a time. For instance, a few years back, he went viral with the story about surviving a prison riot. Sadiq served 6 years for cocaine trafficking, arrested 4 days after his 19th birthday.
15: He started doing stand-up after he got out. And nearly 30 years later, he's got more than a dozen specials, most of them independent, on YouTube, with millions of views. In his 2022 series, Domino Effect, he traces his life growing up in Houston, starting at 10, the year he went to live with his father and first got into trouble, all the way through the choices that landed him in prison. This month, he has a new special called My Father. It's about everything that passed between Sadiq and his dad before his father died in 2018. It premieres on YouTube June 21st. Here's a clip.
16: My dad had a thing about how he dressed. My dad always wore tailor-made suits. This is when he was on his note. Because he was a... It's not a lot of men can say how they felt about their pops. I really wanted to look like this man. He was tall, dark, jet black, had a lot of charisma about himself. But he just wasn't an ideal father. My dad asked me one time, I'm sitting at his house, and my daddy said, man, why you don't never say nothing bad about your mama on stage?
1: Ali Sadiq, welcome to Fresh Air.
5: Thank you for having me.
1: Man, your timing is great. And I was thinking when I was watching this that there is really nothing like remembering something funny about somebody after they're gone. It's like the truest way, the most purest way to grieve them. But I was just wondering, watching this, if your dad felt some kind of way about being in your act, what do you think he'd say about you doing this entire special about him?
5: He never actually felt any type of way about being in my act. He just wanted to know when I was going to say something negative about somebody else and not just him. So, you know, I get a lot of views, but it's definitely 10 views, 15 views that I missed because my dad would go to the library and he would look me up on the computer and watch all of my stuff. And he would call and tell me, I just seen something else. I watched about 10, 15 times. So I'm always missing those 10 or 15 views that I know that I would get from him.
1: You say straight up, I'm a responsible man because of my mother, but I'm a good man because of my daddy. Explain that.
5: My mom, she would think that it was her, but it's really him. Because for some time, I felt a certain type of way about him not being there, or the things that I would see from other people's, you know, fathers or what I viewed from TV. I was judging him based upon that and what I thought. And I had certain feelings towards him, and I didn't want my kids to ever feel like that about me. I don't want my kids to think that anything else was more important than them, not being in the streets, not women, not gambling, not hustling, not anything. I didn't want them to ever think that anything that I was doing was more important than them. And my father made me at times feel unimportant to him. You know, I played sports. He went to one game. Out of all the sports that I played, he went to one game. You know, he came to one basketball game. You know, I don't remember ever doing anything father and son with my dad. So that's another thing. I just knew becoming a father, I would never be like that. Like, my kids are going to see me actively at their games or at their recitals or at their whatever they may be doing. I'm going to actively be there. If, you know, if you need something, I want you to be able to call me. So I've always made myself available for that type of effort that I was making. I always made myself available for them so they would never feel a type of way towards me like I felt for my father for a couple of years. More than a couple of years.
1: Your daddy, he left when you were 3, but you'd see him every blue moon. But then around 10, he comes back into your life. You went to live with him, and yes, it seems like he was very much
15: do as I say, not as I do. When did you first understand that contradiction?
5: Oh, man. Probably the first year I lived with him. I don't think he was ready to have his son with him.
15: He asked for you to live with him, right?
5: But I don't think he was ready. You know, people ask for a lot of things they're not ready for. not a human though. I didn't think a human was a part of that. But he definitely wasn't ready yet. You know, because he couldn't have been. Like when I look back at it, I'm like, yo, bro, it's no way that you was ready for me to come live with you. Because you hadn't calmed down yet, you know. Just the story of him waking me up saying that he was getting ready to go to San Antonio, and I'm 10, I got to go to school tomorrow. I'm like, yo, bro, like, what you think? What am I supposed to do? That you finna go to San Antonio? He's like, just do what you've been doing. Get yourself up, get ready to go to school. You know how to. Hey, bro, that's not how this go, man. I've never been in a house by myself before. Like, what's wrong with you?
15: Ali, I mean, is it true that, okay, you tell this story about him putting cocaine on a sore wisdom tooth. And I was wondering, is this true or is this just for laughs?
5: 100% true. 100% true. That's why I described it so vividly. See, that's the thing about when I tell a story, I want people to understand. I describe all the even little things so people understand that this is a true story, because you can't. It's hard to make up little things. You know, you can make up big things, but little intricate details about something, like, you know who was there, James and Ivory. And James was the one that saw me sitting on the step. And he was like, what's up? Because my dad's name is Lindbergh. And he called me Lil Bird, what's going on? And I told him about my tooth. And then my daddy called me over and said, let me see. And put that cocaine on my tooth. I said, this man, I didn't even know that's what it was at first. I just know it was the stuff that was in the Cool Whip tub that was in the refrigerator.
15: Wait, he kept the cocaine in a Cool Whip tub in the refrigerator?
5: And yeah, the big Cool Whip thing. You know how Cool Whip is coming in that little container, that big container?
15: Oh, yeah. And you reuse them?
5: And he put it in. That's where the cocaine was at, inside the refrigerator. And then as I thought about that earlier, like, I told a story and I never even realized how super irresponsible he was. I am 10. You don't think I like Cool Whip?
15: But things that could have happened, you know?
5: If I would have dipped them, because he always had strawberries. My dad loves strawberries, right? So he always had strawberries in the house. And I was like, yo, when I thought about it, if I would have just took one of the strawberries and put it in that Cool Whip bowl thinking it was Cool Whip, because I still would have ate it even though I would have thought the Cool Whip was bad. I'm like, oh, the Cool Whip, it's fizzing out. And then I'm like, that's what it would have looked like to me. I said, he was so irresponsible. It's crazy.
15: Okay, he dips a little cocaine on that sore wisdom tooth. What happened to you?
5: Never had a problem with that wisdom tooth again.
15: Never even needed to have it taken out, huh?
5: Never. I probably still got that tooth in my mouth right now. Never had a problem. I don't even remember getting my wisdom teeth taken out, ever. Luckily, I don't have an addictive personality. I can just stop doing stuff. Like, hopefully that was it, because my dad was insane. And I had told that story before it ever aired on anything. And I remember he was at the show when I did it.
15: Mm.
5: And he was like, I can't believe you remember that.
15: Do you feel like you're working out that relationship on stage? I mean, I think the obvious is yes, but like, how are you working it out? What is it doing for you aside from just making us laugh?
5: I think that with the relationship with him, or the relationship with my little sister, or my things that I had problems with as a young person, I don't hold on to things. I release them. The ups and downs of me and my dad are really molding of me, and it's also healing for me to be able to say these stories. So I think that's the biggest part of it, that I take the stories and me reliving them in front of people or revisiting them in front of people is a, I can't even say a bit healing. It's a lot healing. It's a lot of healing that goes on with me with that.
15: I want to ask you about something that you do on stage that is, feels like maybe like a centering. You know, most comics, when they go on stage, like everybody does it different, but most of them like kind of come out swinging. They like run or walk in, or they like take in the applause. You sit in a chair, you wait for the crowd to die down, and then you always start with, hey, tell me what you're doing with that.
5: I'm paying homage to the first time I was ever on stage. First time. So I went to this comedy club, Just Joking Comedy Cafe is where I started at, 1997, December the 4th. It was the first time I was ever on stage. I walked on stage and I said, hey, and the whole entire crowd booed me. I didn't even say nothing. But hey, no jokes, no nothing. And this is because I started at Apollo night, and they were instructed to boo the next person that was coming on stage.
15: Mm-hmm. Mm-hmm.
5: So yeah. I happened to be that next person. Mm. So I waited 2 weeks. I came back to Just Joking Comedy Cafe after 2 weeks. Brought me up. I did well. They brought me, I came, and then I started coming every week. And then by February, I started in December. By February, I was the co-host of that Apollo night. And I always start with, hey.
15: Why do you think you need to be reminded of that particular night 30 years later?
5: Yeah, to understand that I made the right decision when I first went up. I wasn't in the wrong for saying, hey. It's a lot of things that keep me grounded in this business. I'm never too up and I'm never too down. I'm always even keel. And the attention that I didn't get the first time I said, hey, is what people wait on now. When I say hey, the whole entire audience say hey back.
15: If you're just joining us, my guest today is comedian Ali Sadiq. His new comedy special is called My Father. We'll be right back. This is Fresh Air.
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15: 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He's released more than a dozen specials independently on YouTube, where they've drawn tens of millions of views. His new one, My Father, is about the man he spent his life trying to understand and everything between them before his father died in 2018. Let's go back to young Ali Sadiq. Before the comedy, you are 14 years old. You start selling drugs. You like to joke on stage. You say, I was a pharmaceutical sales rep. By the time, though, that the feds got you, you were 19. You were in college at Texas Southern University. And this is the ironic part. You were actually planning to stop selling drugs when you were caught. How close were you to quitting?
5: I had stopped, actually. I was done. I was wrapped up. And I got a phone call to come help assist, you know, and I went out of me feeling obligated to, okay, I hold you back. But I was done. It had become like, man, what am I doing? You know,
15: because you started in the first place because you wanted money. You wanted your own money.
5: Yeah, and I think I fight so hard now to explain that it was a character flaw. It was like no manhood or responsibility in that, because I could have just worked for money. You know, I could have just did something else. I could have, it's so many things that I could have done versus being so destructive to a community. And I remember being asked, Ali, when do you think that you're going to blow up? And my honest answer was, when I pay back I owe this world something.
15: Because you sold drugs, like you owe back because of that harm you did. That's interesting.
5: When I pay back society for the destruction, and I think that when you are a person that has really done things and you have really changed your life, and you think back on these things, you can't help but to have a heavy heart. I remember I was in San Francisco. The homeless population is so crazy. And I'm at this Comedy Central festival. It's a comedy festival. And I'm walking from my hotel to the festival. And I'm there for days, and I keep trying to find different ways to get there, not to run into homeless people. And I didn't walk 5 blocks down, 10 blocks down, 10 blocks this way. I walked every which way and couldn't. And I remember it was in the morning, and I was on my way to prayer. And I just stopped in the streets, and I just started sobbing. And I remember saying, how much of this is my fault? Because I have been so destructive and reckless in my behavior. I just don't understand. Like, obviously, this is not the first generation. This is the generation that was affected by the first generation of what I did. Like, you can't conceive the magnitude of destruction that you do when you sell drugs in a community. You know, it's people doing things that they would probably never do in order that's ruining relationships. That's what child didn't get fed because they mom or their father decided to do this? And what uncle or aunt stole something? Like, what did I do?
15: Did you and your dad ever talk about this? That, because, you know, I mean, he sold drugs and then you went on to sell drugs.
5: We never talked about it because my dad ended up using drugs. That was the lick that society took back. I remember a story that I told about some young guys. I come on the block, and they had told me that they had robbed these old guys. And I looked at the stuff that they had, and I made them put it in a bag, because I recognized the stuff. And then I went and took my dad and his friend and stuff back. And I said, man, what were you doing over there? And my dad blamed on his friend. Told me, man, I'm over there with him. He got me robbed. And my mom, I told my mom about it later. And my mom said he was probably using drugs. And I said, no, he told me he wasn't using no drugs. And that's when she told me, well, I didn't put your dad in rehab twice since we've been apart. And so I went back and told him, I said, hey, I thought you said you wasn't using drugs. And and he said, who told you that? Your mama? Man, your mama, your mama violated my HIPAA rights. I said, this man is nuts. Like, he's so, even when he's doing something crazy, he's still funny. He's so crazy. So the unfortunately, the rumor around where my dad is gone is an overdose. And I don't believe that. I think that that's what people wanted to say, but I don't not believe it either.
15: The rumor that he died because of an overdose?
5: Yeah. Yeah. Because he had a heart attack. And I know he hadn't been
15: using.
5: So if you hadn't been doing something and then you decide I'm going to do it one time, you know, you don't know what your heart can take on that. So my dad just had a heart attack out of nowhere.
15: Our guest today is comedian Ali Siddique. We'll be right back after a short break. I'm Tanya Mosley, and this is Fresh Air.